0: a solo piano with narration, a solo piano with violin improvisation, and piano with full orchestra with a Spanish narration. And so welcome back to Contemporary Classics, Stefania DeCanisi, and welcome to Contemporary Classics, Donna Wang Friedman.
1: Thank you so much for having us, Dave.
2: Yeah, thank you. Pleasure to be here again.
0: Well, we've had Stefania on before, but Donna, you're new to the program, so tell us your musical journey.
1: My musical journey, when I was 6 years old, my pet parakeet died, and I was so upset I couldn't stop crying. And my mother, being a very traditional Chinese mother, very superstitious, said, you know, crying is bad luck. You have to stop. And I couldn't stop. So a few weeks later, they brought home a little piano. And I stopped crying because I started tinkering on the keys. And that music filled me with a sensation I never felt before. So I started taking piano lessons from the local piano teacher. And at my first piano recital, I performed Robert Schumann's First Lost from the album of the Young. And when I was performing this little precious piece, I thought about Greenspot, my little parakeet. And I think that was my first experience telling stories through music. And the audience felt it. And from that moment on, I started thinking about music in a very, very special way through feelings and emotions and storytelling. And I think that's really what has been the impetus of my journey through all these decades is storytelling through music. And then half a year later, I ended up in Juilliard Pre-College, where, you know, I was surrounded by a lot of talented kids and adults, and I was just so happy to be in that world. I think that when I was younger, for 10 years, performing and winning competitions, I felt deliriously happy on stage because I was very quiet. I was the only Asian kid in my school, in my neighborhood, and so I didn't speak much, but it was really on stage through music that I felt like I could communicate. But then I took a break from music and I went to Princeton University, where Stefania also went. And I, again, so each step of the way, I feel like music has helped me grow and helped my world grow, opened up doors in so many ways. And going to Princeton was another way that my world grew, because then I was surrounded by people who were brilliant and talented and from all disciplines, all backgrounds. And I never knew about that before. So there was poetry, literature, history, politics. And I just absorbed all of that. And I do believe that it really helped my musicianship and artistry later. But probably the most important thing for me was that throughout my life, I learned how to pivot. And every time I turned a corner, whether it was after Princeton, I was booking rock bands for 8 months for ICM before going back to Juilliard for two more years and then coming out and getting my real estate license in New York City, because my mother thought that would be a much more bankable, shall we say, career. But those things were important for me because I think it really made my commitment to music when I did come back so much more personal. It wasn't about my being on the treadmill that a lot of conservatory students are on. You do competitions, you win competitions, you do concerts, you do more competitions, and then you get artist management and they, you know, all that. That's not an easy life. And for a solo pianist, it's very lonely. So, you know, and I did do a touring in my younger days, and it was great because I love performing. I probably feel more comfortable on stage than anywhere else. But the traveling by myself, going from the airport to the hotel to backstage to the hotel, it's not as glamorous as people think it is. And it is very lonely. And I like being with family and community. So then I turned to chamber music, which was fabulous, you know, working with extraordinary musicians in New York City area was a dream come true. And I guess it wasn't until I got married and had my own kids that my journey changed one more time. And this was very important to me in 2007, 2008, when I read that the New York City Board of Education was going to cut back on music education in the public schools, and they were cutting $35 million. And so many kids from underserved communities were not going to be getting music in the classrooms. And here I was with my two little kids surrounded by music. I was teaching at Manus and all of my students surrounded by music. And it really hurt me. And I tried to figure out, I wanted to think about how I could do something in my own small way to make a difference. And that's when I created my classical music apps for children. And the apps were designed to teach kids how to listen to the inherent storyline in classical music. These are very, very short pieces, Fly to the Bumblebee, The Swan, Fur Elise. And I made up these stories. Actually, these are the stories I made up when I was younger, growing up. And I just remembered them. I took them, narrated them. And all of my wonderful friends from the New York Philharmonic, Carter Bray, the principal cellist of New York Philharmonic, Elizabeth Mann, the principal flutist of St. Luke's, David Frost, 25-time Grammy Award-winning producer, they loved it so much that they just said, we're doing this with you. So I created these apps, didn't know about grants at that time, so I funded it myself. And I became a door-to-door salesman. And I took my apps on my iPad, and I went from school to school. In the Bronx, Harlem, charter schools, any place that would welcome me. And it was one of the greatest gifts of my life. Because these kids would come to me and say, how come we've never heard music like this before? And they loved it because I had it animated. My daughter was a great artist, and she laid down the groundwork for the animation. I created maze games in the apps. And then this teacher started using them for creative writing because we had the storyline that was through the story, through the music, through the animation. And it was fabulous until I ran out of money and I couldn't do it anymore. I was actually one of the first apps on iTunes. And back then, this was not particularly the easiest road for someone who has no tech background. So it took me several years to learn. But in any case, it was my first experience that made me realize, you know, even an individual like myself, no matter how small, we can all make a difference. And music is a universal language, and it affects people. You know, it really connects with people. And that incredible connection, nobody can take away from us. So I realized that, you know, if I could do, you know, my part in this world to shine a light on what I consider to be important, like classical music, women composers. You know, I sometimes call myself a gap filler, not very professional on a resume, but that's sort of what I do, because when I find something, read about something that doesn't sit right with me, like music classes being canceled, and or that women composers are 1.5% of the concerts being given worldwide. These things just don't feel right. And this is why I created Her Music, Her Story with WQXR to shine a light on women composers, their stories and their music, past and present. And it's also why I created Heritage in Harmony, my program, which shares the stories and music of composers from our AAPI and BIPOC communities. And I created Heritage in Harmony, Her Art, Her Voice. It's a role model program with the National Women's History Museum to share the stories and the artistry of women from all disciplines and all backgrounds, so that school-age girls of color can see themselves in the faces of extraordinary women.
0: Wow, that's wonderful. It's been shown that music, particularly music playing, will improve their performance in other academic areas.
1: To your point, I agree with you 1,000%. And that's why when Stefania brought Mikrovitz to me, I fell in love with it, because that's exactly what Mikrovitz is about. The idea of Mikrovitz, 19 miniatures, each one from 20 seconds to 1 minute long, it's like classical music's answer to TikTok. And a lot of what, you know, I think is so important about this project, which is a labor of love, Stefania, you know, her absolute brilliance shines through in these 19 miniatures. These are gems that, you know, reflect upon different feelings, emotions that we feel on a daily basis, from feeling out of place to feeling anxious, angry, and to those moments of pure joy. But she wrote it really with a specific group in mind, and that would be tweens and teens, a very underrepresented group in classical music. You know, we have a lot of music, you know, Bergmalerl for the younger kids. And then when you get to a certain age for new music, you know, I teach at Manus and I hear Philip Glass etudes constantly because, you know, they're easy to play, but they're not really meant for kids. So when Stefania wrote these, you know, 19 miniatures, the Mikrovitz, I was just so excited because of my love for kids. And she wrote it with children in mind. And I said, this is going to be the next Carnival of the Animals, because it is joyful. It is tuneful. It also, what I love about it is that, you know, it takes away any idea that new music has no melody and not beautiful harmonies. This is what I was so excited about. But Stefania, being the incredible musician, but she's also really smart. You know, I don't know anything about composing, but I do know that telling a story in such a short period of time, in 20 seconds or 45 seconds, that's got to be the most difficult thing to do. And she tells 19 beautiful stories. It started out where she did this during the pandemic and she sent me the piano part. And I loved it so much, I started thinking, and this is the problem. And she'll tell you that when I start thinking, things get a little bit out of hand.
2: Confirmed. I love working with Donna. It's fabulous. But she always has ideas.
1: Yes, I know it's a lot. Yeah. But so the first one was because I was thinking Carnival of the Animals. I said, you know, it would be so great if each of these miniatures could be introduced by a poem, because that's what Carnival of the Animals had that was so charming. And I emailed that to her. And then 3 days later, she sent me these incredible, these charming rhyming couplets that she wrote. She wrote them. And it makes sense because she knows her music. But the fact that a composer can write so beautifully, just unbelievable. So that was our first iteration recording of Mikrovitz with the solo piano and Crystal Joy Brown, who is the actress in Hamilton, and Merrily We Roll Along. And so that was our first recording of it. And then I said to Stefania, I said, you know, Carnival of the Animals is really for piano and orchestra. Stefania, what did you think when you heard that from me? I mean,
2: probably silent astonishment or something. I mean, the idea of taking a piano piece and not just orchestrating it. You know, orchestrating things is a piece of cake because you take a melody and you give it to the oboe and you take the bass line and you give it to the cellos, blah, blah, blah. There are rules for doing it. And it's, you know what you're doing. It's relatively easy. But what Donna was suggesting was completely different from anything I'd ever heard or anything that I knew anybody had done, which is to preserve the piano piece as it is, because as she says, it's a kind of a story told completely by itself, and weave an orchestral fabric around it. And that's a different kind of compositional assignment or compositional approach from any I've ever heard of or that I've done. And so it was a challenge. And there's never been a challenge I didn't like. So I thought about it. Like I said, I think I was pretty astonished for a few hours or something, thinking, I don't know if this can be done or how it could be done. And I certainly have no role models for it. So it wasn't like I could go to Stravinsky and you know, crib a little and steal a little from here and steal a little from there. I really had to think about it de novo. And then once I decided that it was doable, I just kind of ran with the ball. And it really was Donna's idea to do this. But one of the things that she talks about is each miniature. One of the reasons I was able to write these short couplets is not because I'm a great poet by any stretch of the imagination, but because each movement expresses in a very condensed way a particular emotion which can be captured. So transmuting those first into words and then into orchestral sounds was not impossible to do. It took some thinking. It really did. So I couldn't do it overnight. And Donna, you'll remember it took me a little bit longer than I thought it would, just because I had to think of new counterpoint and new melodies and new text, you know, all sorts of things to fit around the existing piano part. But I had the core emotional idea, the core musical, psychological sort of color, if you like. I don't even know what to call them in these miniatures. And that enabled me to do a version for full orchestra, you know, double winds and percussion, the whole nine yards. And luckily, we were able to team up with the New Jersey Youth Symphony, who was their brilliant conductor, Helen Cha-Pyo. And we got a commission from them and then a performance and a recording. And now they're on the disc. And I'm very, very happy with that version because it kind of transforms the piano part, although Donna is technically playing the same piano part in this concerto-like setting.
0: And so you had the piano initially that you sent to Donna. Donna suggested, let's put some words with it.
2: Yep.
0: And so at that point, did you then have your own sort of personal dramatic or poetic sense of what that piece was doing? So you named the microvid and gave it a, you know, four-line poem to go with it.
2: Yes. I mean, they're mostly couplets, so they're mostly two lines, which is more within my wheelbarrow. You know, I can do that a little easier than longer poems. The concluding one is longer. But it forced me to think, if I were to have to tell somebody what this piece of music is about, without actually describing the piece of music, but what I think of as an entry point into the soul of that piece, what would that be? And since the pieces are relatively playful and since they're meant for younger audiences who also have a sense of play and a sense of wonderment and don't take things for granted, it also enabled me to not just think of the poems as explaining the music, but literally as opening a door to the music. So if you were to think about this, what would be some of the ways in which you might want to think about this piece without closing it down, without telling people exactly what it's about? So it forced me to think in kind of interesting verbal ways about the musical content, and that was a lot of fun. And once I got into the groove of it, it just kind of wrote itself because I kind of figured out what I was doing or Donna was thinking I should be doing. And she has great ideas. I mean, one is more fantastic than the next. And they're all extravagantly ambitious. You know, she never has small ideas. I mean,
1: it's based on ignorance. You know, when you don't hardly, have any hardly. Boundaries, you know, I'm not a composer. I just leave
2: but
1: that
2: no, but
1: to
2: but
1: do.
2: I can also trust you completely. So the other story that Donna has not yet told you is that when I sent her the score, she said, I love these. I'd love to play them for you. Come on over. So I went over to her place and She said something like, she sat down at the piano. She said, I don't want you to say anything. I just want you to listen. I'm going to play through them all. I'm doing a lot of things that are not included in the score. This is just the way I feel it. Just let me do it. And she looked a little nervous about it because, in all honesty, most performers, when they get scores from living composers, they want to abide by the letter of the law, by what's indicated in the score. And one of the issues or features of my music is that the notation conveys about as much of the spirit of the music as you would find in Beethoven or Chopin, which means something like 85% is there in the score, and the rest is in the performer. You cannot indicate every rubato. You cannot indicate every slight breath or additional breath. So all of these things that it's really the job of the performer to infuse. You cannot write that into the score, which is really durations, it's pitch, it's rough approximation of things. And in any way, to make a long story short, so Donna started playing. And I have to tell you, for the first time in my life, tears came to my eyes as I was listening to her play. They were that beautiful and that insightful about the spirit of what I was trying to convey. And I've worked with a lot of wonderful performers, excellent performers, top-tier performers, so I have no complaints whatsoever. But this is the first time when, in a first rehearsal, I cried. I cried because it was so beautiful and because she understood my soul and my spirit in those pieces absolutely, completely, and beautifully. So honestly, Donna, I just kind of, from that moment on, I just trust you 120%. That's it.
1: Well, that's a mistake you made.
2: Could be.
1: Okay, we've done so much, but it's been a joy. It has been a joy collaborating with Stefania. We've been friends for decades. And I do feel very, very connected to her music and to her as a person, as the most giving, generous, wonderful friend and supportive. And this Markowitz project is quite extraordinary. It really is. Because in the end, we did the recording with the New Jersey Youth Symphony, and that was fantastic. And I do think definitely the kids, the New Jersey Youth Symphony, rose to the challenge. But what was so fabulous is that people, all ages and all backgrounds, took to this piece. Because I was performing it as a solo piano part for a while, and people were just tapping their toes, they're, you know, swaying to the music because it's just that catchy. So I started thinking about my childhood again, because it really, I was very definitely connected to the stories that I was telling when I was growing up. And the one thing that when you are from a traditionally Chinese Asian background and a pianist going to Juilliard Conservatory back then, you are kind of confined in the way that I never improvised. I was never introduced to improvisation. Something that I really think is really important for all musicians to experience, that freedom. I couldn't compose. Every time I tried to compose, it was like plagiarism, you know, really bad. But the improvisation was something I've always secretly wanted to do and never had the opportunity, never had the courage. So about a year and a half ago, Stefania and I went to this concert at Merkin Hall, and one of the featured artists was Curtis Stewart, violinist, who I'd never heard about, never heard of, never heard anything. And he was the first person to be on the program, and he walks down the aisle with his violin with a big smile on his face. And he is playing his heart out. He's hitting every note, the highest notes, perfectly. And he is just jamming with the music. And I was thinking, oh my God, who is this guy? And after we heard him after the concert, I went backstage to him, talked to him. And I said, you know, we have to work together because I've never felt this way about an artist in a very long time. Learning more about him, he improvises so much of his music in performance, in recordings. And, you know, so I said to Stefania, hey, would it be okay if we asked Curtis if he would improvise the violin part over the piano part? And God bless Stefania. She is so patient with me. And she said, yeah, sure. So I called Curtis and I said, look, you know, we've got this great piece, 90 miniatures, solo piano stays the same. And Stefania wrote a violin part for it. And we were wondering if you would be interested in recording the violin part, but also improvising your own improvisations over the piano. And he's just a wonderful person, very generous, very kind, very enthusiastic. And he said yes. And so that became our first disc of this epic album of three discs. His improvisation, just dazzling, truly so beautiful. One of the miniatures, number 15, Clouds, I was obsessed with our recording of that. I was so obsessed that I spent hours putting together a little video, a short film using that track of Curtis and me as the soundtrack. And I created a story to it about environmental issues. It's a 2-minute little film. And I just did it because I love the music so much. And I finished it June 30th. That was my anniversary. I remember coming home, finishing it, listening to it July 1st. And at the end of that week, I submitted it to one film festival and it won Best Music Video. And since then, it's won 29 awards in film festivals. And it would never have happened without that music.
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3: 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Welcome back to Contemporary Classics. I'm your host, Dave Lake. Tonight on Contemporary Classics, I'm talking with composer Stefania De Kennessy and pianist Donna Wing Friedman, who are central to a new album, Microvids, which was released back in July on Navona Records. It's interesting the story you tell about going to Merkin Hall. I may have actually heard that story from Curtis. I'm not sure if it's the same concert. He probably did this a lot with James Blatchley and the Experiential Orchestra, where he walks up the aisle playing the music at the beginning of the concert. And so that is a very interesting way of performing, and I could see where you would
0: want to include in this cycle of music. So we have then three versions of each of these microvids. I want to take them sort of a little out of order of the way that they were actually created, because of the fact that to me, starting with the piano version seems the most logical. And then going to the next level to me, and that is with Curtis Stewart's violin improvisation on top of that, and then going to the full orchestral version, because the evolution of these pieces is just so dramatic between each version of it. In many ways, those versions are accentuations of the previous version, but in some ways, they are dramatic changes in the way the feelings from that version come. It's just really, really amazing how each of these three different versions vary from one another. Well, we start with microvid one, and it's called Out of Place. The poem is too sharp, too flat, awkward angles out of place. Very slowly, almost still, I lift my eyes to meet your gaze. And this has a very simple melody in the piano.

And then we have the violin and piano version. And this has the violin sort of swirling around the melody that is presented in the piano.

0: And then we have the orchestral version, and this orchestral version has these swells. With each phrase of the melody, there's a swell that comes from the orchestra.
1: Fuera de lugar. Demasiado agudo. Demasiado plano. Ángulos incómodos. Fuera de lugar. Muy lentamente, casi quieta, levanto los ojos para encontrarme con tu mirada.

0: So you get three very distinct feelings, but it all emanates from that slow, simple melody that we began with in the piano solo.
1: That's a beautiful description of it. Thank you. I mean, I tried to realize the melody is beautiful, but it is kind of angular, and the harmonies are extremely sparse. So there's a kind of, it's like when you feel out of place, when you're rubbing the wrong way, you know, you're not quite at ease. There's something unsettled about the opening. So that's what I try to capture, both in the version I wrote with the orchestra, where all the strings are tremoloing, for instance, and everything is muted. Everything is just slightly wrong, you know, or slightly out of place. It's not normal playing. And I think the melody and the harmonies of the piece also represent that. And then, you know, Curtis, what he was doing with the stratospheric violin harmonics also not replicates it, but realizes it in his own particular way. So it all works together.
2: Yeah. And what I love about this opening, it does relate to everybody's lives in one way or another, whether it's the first day of school, the first day of a new job, all these feelings, these anxiety of feeling unsure of what the next step was going to be or what's going to be around the corner. And I think Stefania very deliberately made it very short, you know, so as not to make everybody crazy. But because the truth is that a lot of our fears are unwarranted. If you have the patience to wait a few seconds and turn the corner, you can be very pleasantly surprised. So the next piece is that sunshiny, skipping stones, beautiful, fun. And I do want to point out, Stefania said that, you know, we have these 19 miniatures, and yes, we can play them. I have performed, you know, excerpts of five or six or three. But I love the way she placed each miniature. The way one leads to the other, there's a story arc that goes from the first to the 19th. Actually, to me, it's from the first to the 18th. The 18th one to me is the penultimate, but the final feeling of arrival. And for me, the 19th one is like a new beginning. It's fun, exciting, and waiting for her to write the next 19. But the way she wrote each one of them, it creates this beautiful story arc. For me, I like playing them from beginning to the end more than anything else, because it's such a natural transition from one to the next miniature.
0: Well, as you said, going to the next one, the Microvid 2, Skipping Stones, is much more dancing. It's much more swaying. There's much more motion to it and emotion to it, because it begins, again, with a simple melody, but more sprightly, and the very positive chordal structures around it.
3: Skipping stones, dancing and swaying at the edge of the water. Skipping stones, tossing pebbles. I'm a magician's daughter.

Then you go to the violin improvisation with the piano, and you have him doing percussive tapping on the violin with like a strummed arpeggio.

0: And then you go to the orchestral version, and the orchestral version accentuates that percussion. And so you get this wonderful percussion accompaniment to the piano.
1: Haciendo la rana. Bailando y bamboleando al borde del agua. Haciendo la rana, tirando piedritas. Soy la hija de un mago.

0: And it almost seems like this natural progression from each part to each part. But these were done in such different time frames. It's just amazing how the elements of, say, the orchestration that you did, Stefania, is just so similar to the inspiration that Curtis had when he did his improvisation. That relationship is just so interesting.
1: It is fascinating, and there are two explanations for that. One, he's just an extraordinary artist, period. I don't know if that's an explanation, but and like I said, partly because he's a composer, but he's also a composer-performer, so he has the capacity to get inside other composers' heads in a way that a lot of composers can't do it because they're just composers, and a lot of performers can't because they're just performers, and he's a hybrid of those two specialties. So he really has the capacity to inhabit my soul in some sense. It's a weird way to talk about it, but he really did it. The other reason is that I did write my version for violin and piano, and Curtis had recorded them before doing the violin improvs. So he did have a model of my version that he was not riffing off of, but that was still in his brain. So that probably, you know, like I said, just opened a door or gave him a direction in which to go so that there is a kind of continuity between all the various versions. And the honest truth is, you know, I have other versions of Mikrovitz. At Donna's behest, we have a Mikrovitz for flute and piano. We have a, you know, so it exists in many other incarnations which are not represented on this disc. But in any case, that I think that answers a little bit about Curtis. So he had a model to work from, but he's also just a genius at the kind of work he does as a hybrid improviser composer. He just is brilliant at it.
0: And as we go through some of these other pieces, I'm going to be talking about the melodic line from the piano. And we'll take the third one, Mikrovitz 3, Like a Rock, as an example. You have the concept of heaviness, concept of stability of a rock. But you also throw in at the very end, darkness of earth, stillness of sound. And this begins in the piano version with this quiet hymn-like chords, with a much more extended version of this piece than the previous ones. And when I say extended version, we're talking a minute and not 30 seconds.
1: Right.
0: And so it begins this serious, weighty element to it.
2: Like a rock. Like a rock, I am heavy. Like a rock, I lay me down. Like a rock, I am steady. Darkness of earth, stillness of sound.

But then we have the violin version, and you have the sweeping romantic melody, and the piano almost becomes an accompaniment. If you listen to the piano alone, you have this hymn-like melody that comes out of it. But then when you get the violin on top of that, the piano almost becomes just simply an accompaniment. And here we have a touch of sort of international flair. I'm thinking a little Spanish feel, maybe, to the music.

0: And then you have the orchestral version. And this is like a brass choir, again, with these repeated chords. And again, it becomes sort of the accompaniment to the piano with a crescendo. And eventually the brass takes over the melodic line of the piece at the very end. It's just an amazing interrelationship between these instruments.
1: Como una roca. Como una roca soy pesada. Como una roca me acuesto. Como una roca soy firme. Oscuridad de la tierra. Quietud del sonido.

0: Wow, you do amazing analysis of music. I'm very impressed. That's a beautiful description. Beautiful description of the various ways in which, again, the heaviness of this is represented in the various versions.
1: But I think you're so right, Dave, because when I've played it, and I'm the one who played it each of those times, each time was very different. Each time I had a different feeling, each one as authentic and emotional as the other one, but so different. And that's what I think is very special about this album with the three discs. You know, so we have them 90 miniatures. Violin improv first, and then the second disc we have as piano with Crystal English narration, and the third disc, orchestra, piano, Spanish narration. And I agree with you that you would think the piano would be the first disc. So I wanted to talk a little bit about why Curtis's disc is first. Curtis's disc does not have the poetry to it, because it is about his poetry, about his musical freedom with the piano. And we kind of wanted that to introduce Microvids in a way that expresses freedom of music. And then we put the other two side by side so people can go back and forth between the English translation and the Spanish. So had we done the English with piano first, then Curtis, then the Spanish with orchestra, the narrations would be, you know, further apart. But the beauty of having platforms like Spotify, it creates a very intimate experience for the listener, because you can go to one track and you can listen in any order that you want. And you can experience Curtis, Crystal, New Jersey Youth Symphony in that order, or any order that you feel makes the most sense to you. But playing it in those different iterations, each one was really, it just really very special feeling for me. And yeah, I'm so grateful to have been part of this incredible project. Really, truly.
2: Well, Donna, you say that you don't do improvisation, but part of what I feel is that sort of spontaneous composition. I don't like the word improvisation. I tend to say spontaneous composition. But part of that is the expansion of the piece that you got from Stefania, that in your interpretation of it and your three interpretations of each piece that we hear on these recordings is, in a sense, spontaneous composition. It is expanding upon the feeling and your expression of that feeling. That additional 15% is a lot of the composition. That I'm using Stefania as 85 and 15. I think it's a little bit more than that too, with great performers, as Donna is a great performer. The shift between those percentages maybe shifts a little bit, but the richness of your performance of each of these is just so a part of each of the works.
1: Well, thank you so much for your very kind words. I really appreciate it. I will say that I love performing and I love playing music that means a lot to me. And this makes doing what we do so spectacular, because part of being a performer, which has always been daunting for me, is that in live performance, you perform in a moment, it's over. It's not like I am an artist with a canvas and, or, you know, with a painting that I can have forever. So with these recordings, I think that it has made a huge difference for me, because as much as I love performance on stage, it's just so gratifying to have people like yourself who take such time and close inspection of what we do as artists and share our joy. I mean, this is really so important. So again, I can't thank you enough for shining a light on what we do and what our epic album, Mikrovitz, our team, of course, the heart of it is all Stefania and her music. I'm so truly grateful. And what your words are beautifully spoken, and I know that they're heartfelt, and you really listened. And that, I can't tell you, I feel, you know, emotional. It really means so much.
0: Yeah, I'm honored also. I mean, all your comments about music, it's just like, as Donna said, you really listened. And there's nothing more gratifying to this composer than hearing that phrase. I mean, amazing. Thank you.
2: So we've gone through the first Mikrovitz, which was sort of quiet, relaxed. The second Mikrovitz was much more playful. The third Mikrovitz was much more serious, but more massively serious, like a rock. And the fourth Mikrovitz is Reach for the Sky. And you say dreamy, gauzy, willow high. And you get that sense of grasp for the cloud. I reach for the sky. So you have this quietly running trill ostinato with a higher pitched melody line in the piano violone version, with the crescendo and then two quiet descending chords at the end.
3: Reached for the sky. Dreamy, gauzy, willowy, high. I grasp at a cloud. I reach for the sky.

The violin then adds a tremolo, adds intensity to it with an accompaniment to the piano and in the chords, and it ends with the piano.

0: And then you have, in the orchestral version, you have the string melody that opens and then becomes the accompaniment to the piano in this sweeping, passionate crescendo. We've had a little bit of a crescendo in the first version, but now it's a sweepingly passionate crescendo with two very gentle chords at the very end. So there's such a passion that's added as we've gone through these three versions.
1: Alcanzo el cielo. Soñador.

0: you said that so perfectly. And I will tell you that this track, number four, is my favorite one of the New Jersey Youth Symphony Orchestra, because I think they captured it so beautifully. And it's not easy. You know, these are string players. These are high school string players. We had, what, one rehearsal, maybe two rehearsals because of their school time. Helen Chappell is a miracle worker. I have never seen anybody conduct the way she does. And, you know, dealing with kids is a different thing. It's a whole different ball game from dealing with a professional orchestra. So she was conductor, coach, parent, everything at once. And the way she coaxed the sound out of those kids for this one in particular, I thought was brilliant, brilliant. And it really remains my favorite track on that disc.
1: This is WRUULP, Savannah, Georgia, 107.5 FM, WRUU.org. We are Savannah Soundings, community radio with Global Soul. Tonight on Contemporary Classics, I'm talking with composer Stefania De Kennessy and pianist Donna Wing Friedman, who are central to a new album, Microvids, which was released back in July on Navona Records. And the fifth Microvid, Standing Tall, Standing Tall, Standing Proud, in Abandoned Ancestral Land is one of the lines of the poem. Maybe I just tied into that too quickly when I was listening to the music, because to me, it starts out with like an English folk theme. I mean, we're talking like John Dowland, this wonderful English folk theme.
2: Standing tall, standing proud, standing tall. I offer up one hand, 2 feet below, 3 stars above, abandoned ancestral land.

Then in the violin version, the piano begins it, but the violin then had this counter melody ending in double stops over the simple English folk theme.

0: And then in a traditional Ray Vaughan Williams approach, you have woodwinds that predominate in the orchestral version, providing an accompaniment to the piano.
1: De pie alto. De pie orgulloso. De pie alto. Ofrezco una mano. Dos pies debajo, estrellas arriba. Tierra ancestral, abandonada.

0: And it's just so English.
1: Well, I didn't know I had English roots, but I'll take the compliment. Yeah, no, those are beautiful descriptions. And yes, I was thinking that there's something, if you like medieval, it's a very modal piece. It's Dorian. It's a very simple. So in that sense, it's, you can say it's in English or Scottish, whatever. There are many musical traditions that use Dorian modes and are not chromatically inflected. So it speaks to possibly many national versions, but certainly you find it in music of the Isles. Yes, as it were. So.
0: And then the sixth microvid, Got It. We're back a little bit to the more playful

0: And in this case, you have this rising theme on the piano. Well, got it, meaning calm, collected. I get it. I got it. It's in my back pocket. Confident, cool are the parts of the poem. And you have the rising theme in the piano. And to me, it's like an American folk melody, you know, with a slight crescendo to an emotional climax and then into a quiet ending.
1: Got it. Calm and collected. I get it. I got it. Confident, cool. It's in my back pocket.

0: But when you add in the violin, you have this melodic theme in the violin over the piano, which now becomes more the accompaniment. It was really the melody in the first part, but now it's more of the accompaniment with this upward melodic line in the violin to the emotional climax, and then this very quiet, very high ending on the violin, which Curtis likes to do, by the way. Spoiler alert.
1: But he's really good at those high notes. I mean, they are so on pitch and so beautiful. I mean, why not?

0: Well, I was trying to exploit the chord, you know, these beautiful, luscious chords. So it is almost like a hymn or a hymnal type texture. So, you know, some of that comes through in the orchestral part, and it's certainly there in the piano part.
1: The seventh microvid, on fire. I'm a dragon breathing flame, flying faster, soaring higher. And you then get into the piano part, and it is perfectly that. I mean, you have this fast ostinato with a soaring melody and a crescendo and emotional climax. You come to the final ending of four chords, with one of which is quiet, sort of like loud, loud, quiet, loud. An emotional ending after a very emotional climax that we had right before it.
2: On fire. I'm a dragon breathing flames, a fantastical figure on fire, extravagantly scaled, flying faster, soaring higher.

The violin has a counter melody, beginning at the same time as the piano, but with a more continuous crescendo as you go through it. So we've really shifted sort of the feeling to the emphasis in these final three chords, but the added emphasis on each of the chords is different than it was in the first version. So there's been a shift with the violin addition to changing that sort of emotional feeling at the end.

0: That's company I'm happy to keep. So keep talking. Yes. So all of these are true. Yeah. I mean, I called it On Fire, and yeah, Con Brio, and that's Beethoven. Yes. Everywhere. Yeah. So it was one of the few chances in these 19 to really let loose sonically, to kind of let loose. There are a couple of other moments also, but this is the first one so far where it's just all systems go, just go, go, go. It only goes for like 45 seconds, but boy, what a ride.
1: And it's really fun to play.
2: And the eighth Markovid is the grand opening. I think of grand opening, like a store or something like that. But the poem is really more, I sing of myself, I sing of the air, voice to the world, beauty everywhere. It's, again, getting back into the singing, relaxed, returning to this lyrical, to the singing melody, but this time in the left hand, lower, and the right hand, ostinato, with a late crescendo and a slight emotional peak, and then a ritardando to the ending.

And then in the violin version, it opens with a singing rising violin melody. And again, the piano becomes more the accompaniment to the violin. But also we have that late emotional crescendo with the ritardando, ending again with a very, very high ending in the violin.

0: But in the orchestral version, the strings take the melody. And it's very similar to the feeling that the violin had with the piano accompaniment. So it's, again, there's a similarity between each part, but each part is uniquely phrased in its own way.
1: La gran inauguración. Canto de mí misma, voz al mundo. Canto del aire, belleza en todas partes.

0: So I'd like to say this one, number eight, has to come after number seven. And the reason for me is that, Stefania wrote this during the pandemic. And I think that the grand opening was about our lives coming back, about our ability to get back to life. On Fire was just all of our emotions and all of our pent-up frustrations and feelings and emotional frustration. But the grand opening, about singing of yourself, it's really about finding your voice again after those months of isolation. So it is a celebration. And to me, it really fills me with very deep emotions. Even though the piano part, when it's with the violin and Curtis starts off with that gorgeous melody, we end up with the harmony together reaching this place where we triumph. So it's an incredibly positive feeling for me, but it has to come after number seven to really capture that.
1: And like all great music, this piece, this Microvid 8, the grand opening, I think evokes different feelings in different people depending upon their experience. And in this case, now that I think about it, putting it in the context of the pandemic, I had a very different pandemic experience because I'd retired at that point. I was starting to communicate with people online right before the pandemic occurred in this sort of interview format like we're doing now. And so that could continue. And I live at the beach, which normally is swarming with people. Again, we're talking spring. The pandemic started in the spring. And normally that's the time that here in South Georgia, at the beach, the crowds descend. But the crowds did not descend. And I sing to myself, I sing of the air. It's just so remarkable of what my feeling was at that time. Voice to the world, beauty everywhere. You see the beauty at the beach, not covered with people, but the beauty of the beach alone. And so thinking back to the pandemic, this number eight just has so much more meaning to me in terms of what I experienced.
2: Wow, that's very poetic. That sounds amazing. Thank you. And I'm glad you have this connection to it. The only thing I was going to say to piggyback onto what both of you have been saying is that the melody is in the left hand in part because you are finding your voice and you never know where that fits. You just don't know. It can be here, it can be there, it can be in the simplest things, or finding sources of beauty where you don't always expect to find them is part of this one, although it's a subtext, I think, of all of the Microvids. And actually, the only thing that I was going to add, and I'm really so impressed and appreciative of all your comments, Dave, is that in some ways, when I wrote Microvids, I was thinking of the Bartok Mikrokosmos as a far-flung model. So in some sense, they were written for younger audiences, but in some sense, not. And one of the ways in which to think about it is we are all newcomers to music. We're always starting anew, and there are always different chapters of our lives. But the other thing is that I've never written down for children. I don't write down to them. I've always had incredible respect for children, especially teens and tweens. They're young adults. I'm sorry, they just are. And they may not have economic independence yet. They may not have social acceptance or social independence yet, but they really are really complicated, complex, fascinating, worthy human beings. So there's nothing about this set that actually plays down or simplifies itself in order to reach younger audiences. Nothing. I didn't think of that for a second, and I would never. So that doesn't mean that you write the most complicated music in the world, but that's just because I'm trying to convey certain emotions. So there's nothing about this set that I think of as being written down or dumbed down or any of those things, just because I'm looking to engage some younger voices and some younger ears.
1: And so we've had a movement of fire. We've had a movement of self-discovery. And now we have a movement of tiredness. Running on empty is microvid number 9. And the poem is running on empty, nothing left to give, exhausted, dried out. I'm an empty sieve. And it reflects that poem in terms of very quiet, repeated melody. It's repeated 4 times with a pause between each repetition.

0: And then you have this beautiful flute opening in the orchestral version with a melody over the piano accompaniment with strummed and pit strings. So this flute and pit strings has such a interesting addition to that original piano melody that we started with.
1: A punto de agotar. A punto de agotar. No queda nada que dar. Soy un colador vacío. Agotado. Seco.

0: Well, this was actually a challenge to do because it is about that feeling when you're beyond exhaustion. There are moments when we're tired and there are moments when we're just beyond exhausted, you know, when you don't know how you're going to lift up your foot. So conveying that through music that is still beautiful wasn't that easy. So, you know, I tried to write, for instance, a flute melody on top that kind of felt that way, where it is kind of a beautiful melody, and yet it's not really a beautiful melody. It's something that would like to have the strength to be a beautiful melody, but is in fact just an exhalation of tiredness, emptiness, whatever words you want to put on there. And I think each rendition does that in a slightly different ways, but always the focus is on when you're kind of all done, then you feel like there's nothing more that's possible. And that's a terrifying feeling in some ways.
1: And you touched upon a very important aspect of these three discs. Even though we have the same piano part for each disc, I did feel spontaneously different tempi when I would do it on my own, when I would do it with Curtis, or with the New Jersey Youth Symphony. I think with Curtis, we met once for rehearsal just to go over the piano part so he would hear it and know it. And I think, if I remember correctly, when we did this, it was just a feeling that I had that we would take the tempo slower. But it really worked beautifully for the collaboration, even though I usually play it faster. Also, I think piano is a percussive instrument, and you can't sustain sounds. Whereas in a violin, you can sustain those sounds, which is why we had more time to take than playing the piano. So the piano, I did not want it to sound percussive. I wanted to sound organic and natural. And with the pauses that Stefania wrote in, that was where, you know, I would just take those breaths. But I didn't want to play it so slowly that it would come out sounding clunky. So there are reasons for different tempi from one disc to the next.
2: Well, and that's illustrated also in Just Joking, which is Microvid 10. Again, we've gone from being completely depleted to being more playful again. And better be playful, better have fun is part of the poem. And then we have a melody that's back and forth between the two hands of a playful, repeated melody with uniform dynamic all the way to the end. But it seems that you're speeding up as you're heading toward the end.
3: Just joking. Better be playful. Better have fun. Joking and jazzing and kidding everyone.

The version with Curtis, however, is a very varying dynamics throughout the piece, with both louder and quieter versions, and you have the repeated theme with percussive instrument taps and this cute little violin figures that occur throughout it. But the tempo is relatively the same throughout. So in the first version, you had a relatively similar dynamic, but with a speeding of the tempo as you go through. The second was very, very dynamic with a relatively constant tempo through. So those two versions were just wonderfully different from one another.

0: And then you get the last piece, and this really gets to that just joking part, because you have this trumpet fanfare opening, and then you get this, sorry, mariachi feel with a flourish with the last repetition. It's just the trumpet flourish at the very end of the piece. It's just absolutely delightful.
1: Bromeando. Mejor sé juguetón. Mejor diviértete. Bromeando y animando y jugando con todos.

0: Well, I always try to have a sense of humor about myself and about the world around me. So yeah. And the, you know, the trumpet part is absolutely virtuoso. And part of the joke in it is that it's almost impossible for the trumpeter to do that part and catch their breath. So getting to the end is kind of like, whoa, that takes some doing. But again, it's just have fun. And sometimes having to catch your breath is part of the fun. And we forget in classical music that it's possible to do things like that and to make jokes like that and to really be lighthearted, because we often just take ourselves and take classical music so seriously.
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3: Tonight on Contemporary Classics, I'm talking with composer Stefania De Kennessy and pianist Donna Wing Friedman, who are central to a new album, Microvids, which was released back in July on Navona Records. Microvid 10, Just Joking, and Microvid 11, Pure Joy. They're both about joy, but they're about very different forms of joy. Because Just Joking is that, having fun, being playful. Where Pure Joy is more of a joy and relaxation. Rippling reflection, sunlight dappled white, heaven's blue delights. It's just, it's this sense of calm and relaxed joy. The joy with the world around you. And the music takes that same sort of turn. Because here, it is sort of folk-like melody, again, repeated several times with slight variation each time. A quiet pair of repetitions before a slightly more dramatic ending in the piano.
4: Pure joy. Rippling reflections. Sunlight dappled white. Pure joy. Sweetly pleasured. Heaven's blue delight.

In the violin version, you have a very quiet accompaniment on the violin with the same pattern of piano repetitions, again, with a very high violin note at the end.

0: And then in the orchestral version, it's the strings again, which give you that really power to elevate the piano melody and make it sort of more dramatic throughout, but still keeping that peace and calm sense.
1: Pura alegría. Reflexiones ondulantes. Luz veteada blanca. Pura alegría. Dulcemente complacida, delicia azul del cielo.

0: Well, this is one of the pieces in which, up until the very end, it only uses three chords, which I've never done that in my life. You know, it's just 1-3-5. And I think for me, part of the point of this piece is that you can find joy in the simplest things. And we need to give ourselves permission to find joy in something really simple, like looking at the sky or holding someone's hand or some really just pure, unadulterated joy in something very simple and uncomplicated. And we tend not to let that happen in classical music. And this was all about that. Just don't be afraid. Don't be afraid to be simple and to really relish the beauty of that sound.
1: And Microvid 12, we change the emotion dramatically because this is bursting out. This is anger, rebellion, furious, boldness. And the music is very similar to the poem because we have very running fast theme that runs throughout the entire thing with a ritardando at the end and then a feeling of finality.
2: Bursting out. The strength of my anger is something to behold. I am edgy. I am rebellious. I am furious. I am bold.

0: that pure joy, it doesn't always last forever. You can only look at the blue sky for so long before something happens to piss you off or really go wrong, right? So this is that tension. And for me, just acknowledging that both are part of our lives is very, very important. And that's why it was also fun to write a big orchestral section around it, because when you can't contain things, it really can take a lot to let loose. And of course, Curtis does that wonderfully also. So he gets
1: Curtis's improv for this one was so bluesy. I love the way he infused that bluesy, you know, the twangs into his line. Well, I'm just playing my running 16th notes, and we had a great time. That was really a blast to record that with him. And again, very different from recording it with the New Jersey Youth Symphony, where, as you said, it was very powerful and heavy and had a whole different feel. But adding that bit of bluesiness, and I think throughout the disc with Curtis, I think one of the really unique aspects of this album is that he has bluesiness, he has jazziness, he has, you know, all of his twists and turns from improv infused perfectly with Stefania's music. So it just goes to show that music can live together so beautifully. You just have to know how to do it right.
0: Agreed. Yep. Absolutely.
2: Then the 13th microvid is Dream Away. And the poem, rising in the air, a mysterious sight, a weightless black pebble ascending in the night. And you get that quiet legato piano feel, the theme sort of running with this three chord ending.

And then you have in the violin version, the piano opening with a violin that has these trills and a counter melody with sort of a skittery feel and a bariolage and trills to the very end.

0: And then you have the orchestral version, which is keeping with the quiet theme, but it gives an airy, elevating feel. And it really adds to that sense of weightlessness. The piano itself has a sort of weightless feel, but the orchestra adds to that weightless feeling.
1: Soñar. Una piedrita negra asciende en la noche, levantándose en el aire, una vista misteriosa.

0: it took me a couple of days to figure out how to do that, in all honesty. But, you know, marimba and burbling clarinets, and, you know, it's in C, so I got the flute down to its lowest note. I mean, I did all sorts of things that sonically give you that feeling of slowly rising. And of course, I just had a blast because the opening notes of the melody are the opening of the Bartok Viola Concerto. And that opening has obsessed me for as long as I can remember. And I finally got to use it somewhere. So that made me particularly happy. That sense of being able to rise and to disappear into a fog of emotion and sound is just, it's a great feeling. And Curtis captured it beautifully. And I think the orchestra also was able to do it beautifully. So I'm very happy with that one. It's very atmospheric, I think.
1: And then Mikovid 18, and this is the end of the arc, according to Donna. And this is called Hiding in Plain Sight, and the poem ends with, "My windswept garden tends a flower hiding in plain sight." And so the piano starts with a very quiet, peaceful melody, and with a little bit of crescendo to a quiet ending.
2: Hiding in plain sight. Where do I find the simplest truth? Tell wrong from what is right. My windswept garden tends a flower, hiding in plain sight.

the violin part adds a single note at the very beginning, but then it gets a more passionate, quiet melody with a crescendo that's a little bit earlier than in the piano version. And then you have this sort of quiet ending, which is a little bit more extended in this version compared to that first piano version.

0: But in the orchestral version, it's much more dramatic with the orchestra and the ostinato and the woodwinds and the brass. So you get a full orchestral feel to it, and it comes to an end. And I can see where Donna feels that this is sort of the end.
1: Escondida en plena vista. ¿Dónde encuentro la verdad más simple? Distingo lo malo de lo bueno. Mi jardín, azotado por el viento, cuida una flor escondida a plena vista.

0: Yeah, I mean, I don't know if I thought of it as the end, but it is the culmination of something for sure. And for me, the hiding in plain sight in this particular version is really a reference to what is a beautiful hymnal melody, but is made up of the most absurd conflation of chords. You know, it begins on a C major, and the next chord is an F sharp major chord. Those two don't go together in any conceivable harmonic universe, much less a harmonic universe of my sort, where I try to write melodies that are pleasing. So it's the idea is that there can be beauty in all sorts of the oddest places, the oddest ways of constructing beauty can happen. And there are flowers everywhere if we look, you know, just carefully enough around us. So that's kind of the genesis behind it. Something about the orchestral version, I think the tremoloing of the strings and the big upward sweep also conveys that. These sources of tension and beauty in the unlikeliest places. So in some ways, this is a very quiet piece in C major. In some ways, it's not in any kind of C major that anybody knows about in a traditional textbook sense of C major. So it's that tension between what you see and what's actually underneath it. And
1: That's why I think it is, again, maybe not the end, but it is where Mikovits was going. And to me, it's like, it really is like a prayer of sorts, not in a religious sense, but in a philosophical sense. And what Stefania said, she put it so perfectly, because it is about life and how all these miniatures, every emotion, every story that she already told, kind of beautifully intertwines, because that's what we are as human beings. That's what we are as people in a community. And in this number 18, for me, I feel very strongly that there's this sense of peace and acceptance and so much love, which is my version of prayer, you know. And that's why I always say, to me, this is where the arc goes, not necessarily as an ending, but as a place where all things come together.
0: That's beautifully put.
2: And then we have Microvid 19. And emotionally, I'm on two different ends with this piece, confused whether it is maybe the beginning of the next set, or maybe it is the finality of an ending here with this set.
0: I mean, I don't know is the honest answer. And I'm wondering if it can be both. I have not so far intended to write another 19 miniatures. I'm still running with this ball, and it's been a very, very satisfying journey. But it is, in some sense, a sense for me of kind of liberation. Once you've run through a gamut of emotions and a gamut of experiences, in some sense, you have liberated yourself into another plane or into another level of existence, if that's a fair way of putting it. So in that sense, Donna, you're right, it's both an end and a beginning, right? Because we couldn't have gotten here if we hadn't gone through emptiness and darkness and joy and all of those things, right? So in that sense, it's a culmination, but a culmination hopefully at a slightly different level. You move to a different plane of existence. And that's partly why the orchestration is a little bit different.

0: thank you for having us. I'm really grateful for this incredibly sensitive interview that you conducted with us. I'm really awestruck. So thank you for having us.
1: Yeah, thank you, Dave. I don't think I've ever been part of such an incredibly insightful and detailed interview. This is, you know, one for the books. Really, thank you so much. You're very, very special because you listen, and that's what we like.
0: Indeed.
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4: Hello again, I'm Trip Rogers, and this is the Music Yearbook. We're headed back to June of 1973, and we'll use the Cashbox Top 100 Singles Survey. What was happening in June of 1973? Secretariat takes the crown, and Dean names enemies. We'll have news and sports headlines, tops on the tubes and the box office, celebrity birthdays, and much, much more coming up. 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

on the Music Yearbook, June of 1973, in the spotlight, sports headlines, Secretariat wins the Belmont Stakes and completes racing's first Triple Crown in 25 years. USC beats Arizona State to win the College World Series.

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That song got Paul Simon sued over copyright infringement by Eastman Kodak at number 10 on the Music Yearbook in June of 1973. So, what were we watching on television? The Match Game re-debuts on CBS. It would become the number one daytime show for three seasons. Tops on the Tube, All in the Family, Sanford and Son, Maude, Hawaii Five-O, and the NBC Mystery Movie with a theme song composed by Henry Mancini.

That's one of three songs with a Beatles connection on our survey tonight. It's Billy Preston and Will It Go Round in Circles. June of 1973, celebrity birthdays. Model Heidi Klum, singer Ray LaMontagne, and pitcher Chan Ho Park. He was the first Korean Major League Baseball player.

0: in my mind at number 7 in June of 1973. So what did it cost for a gallon of milk? A buck. A pair of jeans were $7. And to see a movie, it cost you $1.75.
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0: At the box office in June of 1973, the fifth and final installment of the Apes movie series, Battle for the Planet of the Apes. The first James Bond movie to star Roger Moore, Live and Let Die. And Shaft in Africa, the third Shaft movie.

0: 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I am Trip Rogers. Thank you very much for joining me on our show. We're going back to June of 1973 using Cashbox Top 100 Countdown. And at number 5, it's Barry White.
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1: News headlines in June of 1973. Leonid Brezhnev becomes the first Soviet leader to address the American people on television. Murray Wilson, the father of Beach Boys' Wilson Brothers and the group's first manager, dies at the age of 55. And John Dean testifies before the Senate Watergate Committee and acknowledged the existence of an enemies list in the Nixon White House.

0: number one song from June of 1973. Let's recap our countdown so far. Number 13, One of a Kind Love Affair by The Spinners. Number 12, New York City, I'm Doing Fine Now. Shambhala by Three Dog Night at number 11. Number 10, Coda Chrome by Paul Simon. Number 9, Will It Go Round in Circles by Billy Preston. Number 8, Frankenstein, Edgar Winter Group. Number 7, Clint Holmes and Playground in My Mind. Number 6, Gimme Love by George Harrison. Number 5, I'm Gonna Love You Just a Little More, Baby by Barry White. Number 4, Hocus Pocus by Focus. Number 3, Pillow Talk by Sylvia. And Elton John of the runner-up spot with Daniel. At number 1, the former Beatle, who wondered if he could continue to write hits after the breakup of the group. Now, he wanted to perform again with a band, so he formed one with former Moody Blues member Denny Lane and his wife at the core. This is the first number one song credited to his new group.
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0: Ironically, it's the same top three as last week's Cashbox Top 100 survey. Paul McCartney and Wings would spend 4 weeks at number one with My Love. And that wraps up this edition of the Music Yearbook for June of 2026. Our countdown comes from the Cashbox Top 100 singles for the week of June 16th, 1973. 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Our producers are Sandy Glickin, Dolph Santarin, production assistants for Stephanie Rogers and Matthew Whitman. 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
1: Hi.
0: Am I supposed to pronounce the vowels?
1: No.
0: No, Taylor Alexander?
1: It's just Taylor Alexander, just spelled oddly because of my paranoia with having words that are the same length in letters. So
0: I was going to say, I mean, it looks great.
1: Thank you.
0: So you are, you know, a drag performer. How do you use drag to to bring visibility to queer and trans folks, because that is kind of like conflict in the queer community right now. Is kind of, it's almost like drag queens versus gender variant people, specifically trans people.
1: I think in a certain regard, a lot of people aren't educated in the history of drag. Essentially, like a lot of the riots and political actions that happened that kind of kickstarted the queer and trans rights movement were started by, you know, drag performers who more than often were also, you know, identifying in the trans spectrum. So, you know, think about, you know, Marsha P. Johnson or Sylvia Rivera. They were both trans women, but they were also drag performers, and that's how they earned money. But I think a lot of things are catering towards this, like, mainstream idea that drag is just this terribly misogynistic, transphobic kind of art performance. And I think that's definitely like built upon like RuPaul's Drag Race and this kind of like this exaggeration of like womanhood and femininity that's degrading in a certain regard. But inherently, you know, drag isn't transphobic or, you know, problematic. Just like, you know, hip hop music, you know, inherently is not. But if somebody does take it in that direction, then of course it's going to be addressed that way.
0: No, for sure. So I was reading that the album title Noise was referring to the noise of existence. It kind of made me think of just through the media association, just kind of through your music, was almost like a pop reinterpretation of noise as an idea, like gathered sound bites that are still kind of like noisy and still kind of like hard to place, but in a different kind of context.
1: Mm-hmm.
0: I mean, can you talk a little bit more about noise and how that comes into play in like what could be, you know, marketed depending as like I said, like a pop album almost, if you really wanted to call it that?
1: It's definitely a pop. I would say when I decided to call it Noise, it was more just like, of course, like looking at my life and my friend's life and looking at how difficult just getting through the average day is. Mm-hmm. You know, I come from a place in Atlanta where, like, of course, everybody's struggling to like still afford to live in the city, to find appropriate jobs, to even like just get the correct pronouns used. And it's just like every day there's just like some kind of noise or instance where we all have to like come together and get through it. So, but also with, you know, producing the entire EP, you know, every song has a bit of noise that kind of tags along with the concept of the song. So like with Nightwork, which is a song about, you know, being a drag queen and feeling disrespected by audience members and by fellow drag queens, there's a sample of a crowd which was taken from a video of my first time really performing at like a mainstream queer bar. And there's a song that's coming out next week called Gritted Teeth, which has a voicemail from my mom when I first came out to her that's sampled in the song. So it's just, it's kind of like a conceptual thing, like just different noises of my life sampled into each song.
0: I love it. Thanks. And you kind of distill it, like you kind of just use little pieces to make the lyrics themselves stand out more so they kind of don't get lost in the rest of it, I guess. Is that kind of why it's like a more kind of minimal end rather than where everyone's going super big, super maximal? You're like making it like exactly what you need by like, I don't know, not overdoing it, just knowing exactly where to go with it.
1: I think that's where I started with a lot of my earlier songs. I put out like 3 songs around like last year. They were definitely more minimal, and that was also like my first time producing anything and putting anything out. But I would definitely say the songs on the EP are way more way more like bigger production, just because I've like sat down and taught myself how to produce. Mm-hmm. Not overdoing it where it's just like a fully blown out like top 40 banger, but it's definitely not as quiet as my earlier stuff, which was really just like some kind of percussion and maybe a synth every now and then, but now it's a lot more louder and full.
0: Like a reverse James Blake. Love it. Well, thank you so much for joining us.
1: Thank you for
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1: Why do you feel that way? 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
0: I'm alive. I'm free. My children are healthy, which is most important. I have the liberty to get up every morning and embrace my children, spend time with my family. I'm blessed. If tomorrow morning I walked in and saw an oncologist and he told me you have terminal cancer, I'm ahead of the game. I can't complain. I won't complain.
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0: now offering the updated Pfizer brand of COVID vaccine for the 2025-26 respiratory virus season. 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Call the Chatham County Health Department at 912-356-2441 to confirm availability and schedule an appointment.
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0: In Georgia, pedestrians and those riding bicycles are more likely than drivers or vehicular passengers to experience injury or death from traffic accidents. 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

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I've pinched around off work tonight. I didn't get an answer for you about the amp. I was seeing if I could just drop that. I don't know if your mum's in tonight or anyone. I just drop that round. That's all right.

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0: a new exhibit focusing on the seven brave women who reshaped Savannah when they saved the Davenport House in 1955 is open on May 14th. 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More information can be found at myhsf.org.
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0: Hello and welcome to Background Briefing, available 24/7 at backgroundbriefing.org. I'm Ian Masters and today we'll examine a number of stories and issues in the news. We'll begin with all eyes on Maine today, with the embattled candidate Graham Plattner poised to win a primary election to unseat Republican Senator Susan Collins, which could determine whether the Democrats take back the United States Senate. Joining us is Ben Burgess, the host of Give Them an Argument podcast and YouTube channel. A professor at Rutgers University and a columnist at Jacobin. His books include Give Them an Argument, Logic for the Left, Canceling Comedians While the World Burns, A Critique of the Contemporary Left, and Christopher Hitchens' What He Got Right, How He Went Wrong, and Why He Still Matters. He has an article at Jacobin. We'll discuss why the smears against Graham Plattner didn't work. Then we go to Albania to look into an eruption of popular protests against Jared Kushner and Ivanka Trump's plan to build a luxury resort playground for their billionaire buddies in a nature reserve, which could serve as a model for Americans to unite against the flagrant corruption and self-dealing of the Trump family. Joining us is Mitchell Prothero, who has covered international crime, terrorism, intelligence and security issues from the Middle East and Europe for over two decades. Previously the Iraq bureau chief for McClatchy Newspapers, he's written about security and terrorism in Europe for BuzzFeed News and as a senior writer for Vice World News. He's currently based in Tirana, Albania, and has an article at The Nation we will discuss how Jared Kushner sparked a political crisis in Albania. Then finally, we'll assess the chances of Todd Blanche, who Trump nominated today, becoming the next Attorney General, and speak with Lisa Graves, one of the nation's foremost experts on the right-wing influence on the United States Supreme Court and other levers of power. She leads True North Research and co-hosts Legal AF, and has served as a senior advisor in all three branches of the federal government, as Deputy Assistant Attorney General in the Justice Department, as Chief Counsel for Nominations on the Senate Judiciary Committee, and as a Deputy Chief of the Article III Judges Division for the U.S. Courts. She's the author of the new book, Without Precedent, How Chief Justice John Roberts and His Accomplices Rewrote the Constitution and Dismantled Our Rights. And before we begin, with Trump having bombed seven countries and started a war against Iran, while at home his ICE thugs terrorize and break up families, murdering American citizens in the process, the need to rid the country of the deeply unpopular Trump cacistocracy and his clown car cabinet could not be more urgent. But these crooks and criminals would do anything to stay in power as their billionaire buddies buy up the mainstream media and the mob boss intimidates Republican politicians. Only people power can beat money power, and we need all hands on deck as we continue to do our part delivering a daily public service providing the facts and evidence to inform the majority of what they are up against and how to win back our country, our decency, and the respect of the community of nations. You can help save America's 250-year-old democracy by making a tax-deductible donation at backgroundbriefing.org/donate or at publictruthmedia.org, and thank you. And joining us now is Ben Burgess, the host of Give Them an Argument podcast, and he has an article at Jacobin, Why the Smears Against Graham Plattner Didn't Work. Welcome to Background Briefing, Ben Burgess.
1: Yeah, thank you so much for having me.
0: Well, thanks for joining us. And I think Graham Plattner's problems are largely a result of the press piling on particularly the New York Times and the Wall Street Journal and others. For example, I was just listening to NPR the other day talking about Plattner's in trouble because of all these women have come forth talking about his terrible behavior. None of them were mentioning the fact that the main accuser is a Republican political operative who worked for Nikki Haley and for the Heritage Foundation, the people behind Project 2025. I mean, don't you think that's relevant information?
1: Yeah, and actually, somewhat ironically, I was the co-founder of a group called Ladies for Kavanaugh during the Brett Kavanaugh nomination. So I think that it's important to be clear here about what the New York Times did, because essentially They interviewed everybody they could get a hold of who had ever dated Graham Plattner. And by the way, I think it's worth really pausing here to consider how most of us would survive that process, right? If everybody had like everything negative that any of their ex-girlfriends or ex-boyfriends had said about them.
0: Isn't there a tendency with exes, particularly when it didn't work out, and by definition it didn't work out because they're exes, that there's probably more often than not, you know, unpleasant, perhaps bitter memories as opposed to praise.
1: Yeah, no, exactly. I mean, I think pretty much by definition, I think I don't know anybody who wouldn't shudder at the thought of those interviews appearing in the New York Times. And it's also really important to note that the only remotely serious accusations were from one of them. Right? They interviewed six. Three of them had, three of them still had positive things. You know, would like seem to only have positive things to say about.

0: recounting those relationships, but also too, because we're talking about a former Marine who had served in Iraq and Afghanistan, dealing with PTSD, and I think by his own admission, not always acting as a model of good behavior. But I think that the most I think that the most important thing to say here is there's a reason that Graham Platner gets all of this, right? But Susan Collins, for example, does not get all this scrutiny, right? That the details of her personal life over the decades are not going to be splashed over the New York Times, because Platner is somebody who has a very anti-establishment message. In particular, I think his positions on Israel-Palestine ruffle the feathers of a lot of people in the Democratic and Republican establishments and in mainstream media. And I think that it's better to just sort of start from a place of honesty about that the reason why we have endless litigation of the details of his life outside of politics, and we don't have anything remotely similar to that for more mainstream candidates, isn't because the details of his life are so much more salacious than the details of everybody else's life. I mean, to a certain extent, if somebody was a partner at a law firm until they decided to run for office, they're going to have a less rocky life than somebody who served in the Marines and became an oyster farmer and all of this. But it's not really mostly that. It's mostly just that they don't make the same enemies.
1: Well, I saw him being interviewed on Chris Hayes the other day, and I thought he was very dignified. I mean, again, having all of the worst moments in your life dredged up before you and having to explain them and apologize for them is just really unpleasant. But he handled it very well, and of course on the Chris Hayes side, this tendency on the part of liberals in the media to want to show that they're just as hard on other liberals, they're not giving softball interviews and going out of their way to be, tough, if you will, which I turned it off actually because I couldn't stand it. But the long and the short of it is that this is a guy who you've written about here, why the smears against Graham Platner didn't work, by pointing out that he was in a discussion about left-wing progressive populism as opposed to right-wing authoritarian populism. And he said, I forget whose quote it is, but you have to be forgiving with people but brutal with the system. And what he was referring to was a quote from Michael Brooks, who said that be ruthless with systems, be kind with people. And what you're pointing out here, Ben, is that individual people with all of our flaws need to find ways to forgive each other and channel our rage against the system that's failed us all. And that's the key, isn't it? I mean, we get distracted, and that's how Trump has won over his people, by distracting them and having them hate other people rather than recognizing what they have in common with these other people. And that's a cynical political strategy that's at the core of MAGA. So thank God somebody's challenging that.
0: Yeah, exactly. I think that, I think that Trump won in 2016 and again in 2024 by tapping into very real and very legitimate anger about what's happened with deindustrialization, with trade policy, these seemingly endless wars we spent decades fighting in the Middle East, and those are legitimate things to be angry about. But I think that Trump redirected that towards scapegoats, that as if you would have a good paying job if only you know, if only we would deport, you know, enough Mexicans to free it up for you rather

0: than, for example, having something to do with the decades of declining power of organized labor. And in particular, this is one of the places where I found Plattner very powerful in his ability to speak to this. Trump presented it as that, it presented himself as somebody who wasn't going to start any new wars. He had, in 2024, right, when J.D. Vance, before he was picked as his running mate, first endorsed Trump. He wrote an article for the Wall Street Journal where he said that the best thing about Trump was that was when he was president. He didn't start any new wars, right? And of course now I think even then that was a bit of a whitewash of quite a bit of what Trump had done in his first term, but now in his second term, it's absolutely unambiguous. You have this just jaw-dropping kind of gangsterism of kidnapping Maduro in Venezuela. You have the war in Iran to finally connect George W. Bush's tic-tac-toe of Afghanistan and Iraq, Iran's immediate neighbors. And it's just total nonsense, right? The sort of pitch of what Trump was talking about, because Trump ultimately is beholden to his billionaire donors. He's a billionaire himself. He was saying whatever he thought would get him elected. Whereas I think that with somebody like Plattner, I do hear a much more authentic populism economically, that somebody talks a lot about the importance of Medicare for all, for example. And I certainly hear a much more serious anti-war message from somebody who actually knows what it's like from the other side, from somebody who's on the ground fighting one of these wars.
1: Right, and the idea that a drunken Marine on leave in Croatia gets a tattoo in looking at a choice on the wall, not realizing it's an SS tattoo, or, this has become the sort of at the heart of all of the arguments against him, because it brings up the notion of anti-Semitism. And here's this guy having to say, well, my relatives are all Jewish and we get along fine. I mean,
0: Well, and to put a finer point on that, literally the only reason we even know about the tattoo is because of a video of him shirtlessly singing karaoke in front of all of his Jewish in-laws, right? Which clearly, if he thought that he had a Nazi tattoo, he would not have done. And I really just like, because this bothers me a lot. It's bothered me a lot for months, because I hear people, just constantly using this phrase Nazi tattoo, as if it were a tattoo of a swastika, right? What it is a skull and crossbones tattoo, which is a pretty common tattoo for, a Marine on shore leave to get. And what you would have to, think is like, oh, how could he possibly not have realized this? Or, somebody would have told him or whatever, is you would have had to think that, he knows exactly what the jaw shape or whatever of this particular skull and crossbones is, as opposed to any other skull and crossbones configuration. And I have to say, I'm skeptical that most people who are sort of rhetorically hammering this point, Nazi tattoo, Nazi tattoo, Nazi tattoo, I'm skeptical that most of those people even would be able to pick it out of a skull and crossbones lineup. I certainly couldn't. I don't think I could even now, even after I've heard about it for months. I've certainly seen plenty of World War II movies, and I know that SS uniforms had little skull and crossbones on them. But I don't know that I've ever looked at that tiny silver insignia and tried to scrutinize exactly what the shape is of that skull and crossbones as opposed to any other skull and crossbones. So I'd recognize the sort of large black version on a tattoo, and I'm skeptical that most other people have either. I think that this is something that's very convenient rhetorical crutch, right? To justify, right, how people feel about Plattner. But I'm very skeptical that most people who say these things would like him if only he'd gotten a different tattoo in Croatia.
1: Well, but what about proportionality in the age of Trump? For God's sake, Trump had Thanksgiving with an avowed Nazi. Nick Fuentes, along with other ridiculous guy, Kanye West. And
0: his excuse for doing so was that he thought that he was only going to have dinner with Kanye, and he didn't know that Kanye was going to bring Nick Fuentes. So I only meant to have dinner with one lunatic anti-Semite. You know, he sprung this other one on me.
1: But that's the point, isn't it? I mean, Trump gets a free pass hanging out with Nazis, saying there are good people on both sides in Charlottesville. And here they are, the press is piling on this guy who, you know, is anti-establishment. I think that's the key, isn't it? He's against corporate power. He's against all of the corporate Democrats, everything that they stand for. The problem is that if he'll win today, I'm sure, the nomination. But if they don't get behind him when he takes on Susan Collins, they're not going to win back the House, right? So are they going to still sort of, you know, keep their distance from him? Or are they going to embrace him? I'm talking about the Democratic establishment.
0: Yeah, I mean, and also, look, to your first point, I think that I think that if he actually were a Nazi, you know, I think a lot of people in the contemporary GOP wouldn't necessarily have a big problem with that. But that's maybe that's unfair. But I think that there are certainly people who toy with pretty out there racism, you know, that's very unabashed, who do get a pass, right, within Trump's GOP. And certainly also, if you look at, you know, there's a trove of like years and years of his anonymous Reddit posts that were released. Bronco Marchetich at Jacobin did a really good article last year where he went through this, and there isn't a hint of anything that's pro-Nazi or anti-Semitic in that. It's just nonsense. Right. But anyway.
1: What about the Dems, though? Are they going to embrace him? Because without him, they're not going to win the Senate.
0: The Senate, yeah, right. Well, this is a really interesting test, because we've been told over and over and over again by these same Dems that there is nothing in the world that's more important than that Democrats win elections and they deny Republicans political power. In 2024, as there was a series of just heartrending, just eyeball popping live streamed atrocities going on in Gaza, with guns and funds and diplomatic cover from the Biden-Harris administration, where, you know, like a lot of these same people said, oh, what's wrong with you that you would ever consider not voting for Kamala Harris? And so it's quite a turnaround if from there we're told tattoo choices and the character testimony of people who dated him decades ago is sufficient to not get behind him and let Republicans control the Senate. And ultimately, you know, I keep being told that, you know, that Trump's authoritarianism means that, you know, we're in a state of emergency, that nothing is more important than stopping it. And for the record, I accept a lot of that. I think that a lot of that is true. But I think we're about to find out if mainstream Democrats actually believe that.
1: Well, Ben Burgess, I thank you very much for joining us here today.
0: All right. Thank you so much for having me.
1: And again, I've been speaking with Ben Burgess, who's the host of Give Them an Argument podcast and YouTube channel, a professor at Rutgers University and a columnist for Jacobin. His books include Give Them an Argument, Logic for the Left, Canceling Comedians While the World Burns, A Critique of the Contemporary Left, and Christopher Hitchens, What He Got Right, How He Went Wrong, and Why He Still Matters. And he has an article at Jacobin, Why the Smears Against Graham Plattner Didn't Work. We're going to take a brief station break and back and go to Albania to look into an eruption of popular protests against Jared Kushner and Ivanka Trump's plan to build a luxury resort playground for their billionaire buddies in a nature reserve.

0: Welcome back. I'm Ian Masters, and this is Background Briefing, available 24/7 at backgroundbriefing.org. And joining us now from Tirana, Albania, is Mitchell Prothero, who has covered international crime, terrorism, intelligence, and security issues from the Middle East and Europe for over two decades. Previously, he was the Iraq bureau chief for McClatchy Newspapers, and he's written about security and terrorism in Europe for BuzzFeed News and as a senior writer for Vice World News. And he has an article at The Nation, How Jared Kushner Sparked a Political Crisis in Albania. Welcome to Background Briefing, Mitchell Prothero.
1: Thank you for having me.
0: So, the Nepo baby and his wife, the daughter of President Trump, I watched the video of her talking about how she discovered this little island off the coast, this pristine island off the coast of Albania near this lagoon, and what a wonderful development it was going to be, the best real estate development that she could imagine. They were apparently tooling around the Mediterranean on the heir to the Rothschilds' fortune's yacht. But it doesn't seem to be playing well in Albania, which is a pretty poor country, at least historically speaking. And my understanding is, and we've seen video of vast demonstrations, and you were at one yesterday, and the Prime Minister, who seems to be in on the deal with Kushner and company, he's referred to these demonstrations as fake news, but they sure don't look like that to me.
1: Well, no, certainly they aren't. You know, and while they're being used by political opposition, obviously, to Prime Minister Edi Rama, you know, this is a pretty sincere level of outrage by the Albanian people. You know, it's a fairly poor country, but it's got really unspoiled coastline, absolutely beautiful mountains, great food. So they obviously consider tourism to be the future for this place. So in general, people are, you know, pro-tourist and pro a certain amount of development. But what we've seen is that particularly the decision to use the marshlands and peninsula off the city of Vlorë, it's on the mainland, not the island. People have been really mad about that for a bunch of different reasons. It ranges from environmental concerns, that it's clear the government just sort of jammed through bypassing environmental regulations, which is becoming a sensitive issue here, as well as, you know, this sense that corrupt oligarchs essentially might have stolen the land. It's a little unclear. And because there's been so much development across Tirana from these oligarchs and from, you know, sort of murky business interests pretty much all over the country, people finally just, you know, got really outraged at the combination. And I think, you know, obviously the involvement of Kushner and Ivanka Trump, you know, made it a lot easier for it to pop in the international media.
0: Well, I've noticed in the demonstrations that people are holding up cutouts of flamingos. And that seems to be the fact that this is a rare rook sanctuary for flamingos seems to be really striking a chord.
1: Well, I think flamingos, you know, one, they're, you know, a semi-endangered species, and it is a refuge for them, as well as about 60 other birds, bird species. It's really sort of always been a protected area. It's also a habitat for monk seals. It's one of the last, you know, unspoiled habitats for seals in the Adriatic. You know, it's a lovely sort of place for nature. And I don't think people necessarily oppose any kind of development there. It's just that it's been such an opaque process. It's been opaque about who will own it. It's clear that Rama, who's very good friends with a bunch of different rich people and powerful people across the world, he definitely socially punches higher than the prime minister of 2 million people would normally. You know, there's just this whiff of oligarch or crony corruption going on. And people are taking out a lot of just general frustrations over the overdevelopment of Albania on this specific issue. Whether you're an environmentalist, an anti-corruption activist, somebody who lives in the area and disputes who owns the land, it's really caught fire.
0: The history of Albania, though, is particularly through the Cold War, is a rather bizarre one, given this paranoid leader who turned the country into a bunch of you know, bunker diggers. I mean, literally, there's bunkers all over the place and machine gun nests, and he was afraid both of the Soviet Union and of the West. And the place is littered with tunnels and bunkers. And my understanding is that this island that Kushner and Ivanka want to develop, it has all kinds of tunnels and bunkers, but it also has all kinds of spent munition, of outdated munitions that I think they've been dumped into the sea, which would appear to be hazardous. Not to mention lots of vipers. So I can't imagine the world's elite, you know, stepping on an ancient artillery shell or being bitten by a viper.
1: Well, this is why, like, I assume when Ivanka talked about, you know, walking barefoot, she was talking about the peninsula outside of Lore. That's a nice beach. You can walk around. Sazan Island is a giant hunk of granite, and it's the largest unoccupied or uninhabited island, and it's never been inhabited in the Mediterranean Adriatic region. So, you know, as one activist here pointed out to me, you know, there's a reason that the last 10,000 years, everyone passed on living there. You know, people like land, and nobody's ever bothered to try to live on Sazan for multiple reasons. One, it's incredibly inaccessible. It's basically a sheer granite rock face, with the exception of about a tiny little port and about literally 100 meters of beach. Other than that, there's no other, you know, it's all sloping rock straight into the ocean. But what it is great for during the Cold War was a Soviet and then later Albanian, you know, military base that they were going to use to close off the Adriatic in the coming Third World War that they assumed was on the horizon. So, yeah, it's covered in bunkers. It's covered in minefields. I joke, it looks like a first-person shooter Call of Duty video game set. And, you know, you're not allowed to camp on it because of the vipers. And in the last couple of months, some of my colleagues at local news outlets discovered that, you know, in the 50s and 60s, a huge amount of artillery shells were dumped into the one bay that they have in order to access the island. So that'll probably be required to clean up. I have a really hard time imagining Ivanka. I've been to that island a couple of times. It is beautiful. It's just got no water. It's very stark, and you know, two-thirds of it is a sheer rock face. So I'm not really sure how she would walk up it barefoot. I hope she wasn't, because she really could have gotten bitten or stepped on barbed wire or a mine or something. And it just seems like it's a completely impractical place to put a resort, almost comically so. I will say, though, that the peninsula, and that's where people are really the most angry. Again, Sazan doesn't really have any uses, so I don't think anybody would mind if you did put a resort on it. It just doesn't seem practical. But on the mainland, it is beautiful. The beaches are nice. There's some old Orthodox monasteries. Again, as we've said with the flamingos, the monk seals, I think there's several hundred species of birds that nest and live there. So, you know, that is a very viable thing. And that's what have people really the most upset, because, again, the government's fairly autocratic when it comes to such things. It's very opaque on, you know, oligarchs tend to get the sweetest deals on stuff. Corruption is, on this level, a significant problem in Albania, as lovely as the country is. And people are sort of outraged that this pristine wetlands and undeveloped coastline is essentially being handed over to foreigners without any explanation and without any real, you know, as I'd say, local property zoning. And it's not going well for Rama at this stage.
0: So Prime Minister Edi Rama's Socialist Party in power. What about the opposition Democratic Party? How much are they taking advantage of this? And is there any way that they could come into power?
1: They're trying to take advantage of it, and they're behind a lot of the crazier theories that we've seen, you know, on social media about Israeli settlers, which, you know, from what I can tell, there's no Israeli presence at all in the ownership structure. They've really accused it of being like a globalization, George Soros, Rothschilds, as you know, they were on the yacht when they discovered it, I suppose. So there's a string of truth there. The problem is that the Democratic Party's even less popular than Rama. He won the last election earlier this year quite handily, I think over 60% of the vote. And the simple fact is, both of these parties are seen as completely corrupt. Rama just has a better international reputation and a more viable plan for getting Albania into the European Union, they're hoping by 2030. So I just don't see, I see a threat from civil society and outrage on the street, but I don't think any of those demonstrators out there would think that the Democratic Party would do a more honest or better job of managing the country.
0: Well, given it's the political DNA coming out of the paranoia of the Cold War era of this weird Enver Hoxha, is that how you pronounce it?
1: Hoxha, yeah.
0: Enver Hoxha. Little wonder that the politics have not really evolved. But what has evolved, from my understanding and from what you've been writing, Mitchell, is that organized crime has quite a grip on the country.
1: Yes. Look, Albania has always been sort of not... It's either been a colony or sort of a coalition of large family clans. It's very, you know, Albanians are unique. They're unique ethnically. They've got a Proto-Aurelian language, and they've kind of always been here. Unlike even the rest of Europe, I'd say they're in a handful of the oldest people living on this land. So they've got their own traditions, their own structures, and live very close to southern Italy. They were a Roman colony. They've been an Italian colony. There's a close ties culturally and geographically between the two. And coming out of the Cold War, you know, there was a generally distrust of central government. The country was pretty chaotic and, you know, organized crime did grow. But what we've seen here is, you know, the Albanian diaspora, because a lot of people, you know, fled to get away from Hoxha and the incredibly oppressive communist regime. It was called the North Korea of Europe, and from what I can tell, it's pretty accurate. This, we weren't talking like the nice version they would have seen in East Germany or Poland. And, you know, people had fled. So the diaspora, with its close ties, inscrutable language, distrust of government, you know, I'm not saying all Albanians are involved in organized crime, but Albanian, you know, cartels do play a significant role in particularly the transatlantic cocaine trade into Europe. And it's, in, you know, based in Germany, the Netherlands, Belgium, even the United Kingdom. Albanian gangs have started to really dominate the cocaine trade in London. And as a result, there's a lot of cash, and it's a poor country. So Albania sort of serves one as, you know, a base for the diaspora. It's a lovely place. There's no like crime on the street and people are incredibly friendly. But there is this sense that the local oligarchs and sort of feudal lords that run the economy are involved in laundering a lot of this illicit cash. And as a result, we've seen like crazy development here, particularly in Tirana, you know, construction of huge luxury apartment blocks that simply nobody here needs or wants or can afford. And so there's this whiff of, you know, close ties between the government, close ties between the business and oligarchy elite, and obviously with organized crime, or at least their cash. And it's such a poor country that, you know, I don't think that they're in a position to really turn down, you know, €1 billion in suitcases each year that have got to be turned into, you know, legitimate income. So, I you know, that is one of the struggles Albania faces.
0: But just in the last couple of minutes, Mitchell, is it possible that these demonstrations against Kushner and Ivanka's development will create some kind of political movement? Because it seems to be sort of deeply held, patriotic, And basically, they're just saying, this is our land, not yours. And I'm assuming, and they're pretty young from what I've seen in from the videos. So I'm assuming that this could be a sort of nascent political movement.
1: Yeah, I mean, there's definitely, there's even more than the land itself. Like I said, I don't think people oppose like five-star resorts coming in on the coast. I think it would be good for the economy. What they're opposing is just the opaqueness and the sense that there's no real rule of law, that rich people working with the government with possibly dodgy sources of income can kind of do whatever they want without input from the people. And that's what's really enraging them the most. So I do think that there'll be a much stronger push from an energized civil society that had frankly gotten pretty cynical over the years in the sense that they just really couldn't affect change. I mean, imagine both parties are essentially corrupt. As one person put it to me, there are no good guys in power with a lot of money here in Albania. And so I do think that whether or not it's going to politically threaten Prime Minister Rama, I have a harder time seeing that. I'm not an expert on local politics here. I'm more on the crime and the corruption angles. But really, there's a lack of alternative. He does have a great relationship with America, with most of the EU. And he does seem to have a realistic plan for getting Albania into the European Union. And I think that would settle, you know, people would settle really for that. But I do think that there's going to be a lot more scrutiny, and this could really be, you know, a movement that takes off in terms of, like I said, fighting these deeply entrenched, you know, interests that have sort of been running the country for 20 years as their personal fiefdom.
0: Well, scrutiny is the operative word over here, because it seems to, in many ways, that the Democrats of discovering that the issue of corruption might well be a powerful issue to run on, because Trump is so brazenly corrupt and his family are so brazenly corrupt that it's there for the pickings. So if it doesn't happen in Albania, I think it's going to happen here.
1: Well, that's what people have been joking, is that, you know, Albania, with its long history of sort of weak and corrupt central government, or going back, you know, during the Cold War, incredibly powerful central government, you know, that these people have gotten over their cynicism and taken to the streets to oppose what's clearly like a little insider trading. So maybe Albania is a little more sophisticated on this front than the Americans are. Or what I actually think is they understand it's more of an existential crisis for them. America is still coming to grips with this. I think that from what I can tell, American society is just basically stunned and bewildered that it turns out the president can do all of these things without any oversight or really any, you know, being held accountable on any level. So, you know, maybe Albania will, you know, inspire some movements. But I will also say Trump's role and Jared's role and Ivanka's role has definitely made it easier for the protesters. Going to the streets to complain about Edi Rama, you know, that's not going to get international media. But, you know, the fact that they were able to tie Jared into it, the inflatable flamingos, it's made for great visuals. And I think that they're going to take advantage of it in a positive way.
0: Well, Mitchell Prothero, I thank you very much for joining us here today.
1: It's absolutely my pleasure. Anytime.
0: Well, thank you again. And I've been speaking with Mitchell Prothero, who has covered international crime, terrorism, intelligence and security issues from the Middle East and Europe for over two decades. Previously, he was the Iraq bureau chief for McClatchy Newspapers, and he's written about security and terrorism in Europe for BuzzFeed News and as a senior writer for Vice World News. And he's currently based in Tirana, Albania. And he has an article at The Nation, How Jared Kushner Sparked a Political Crisis in Albania. We're going to take a brief station break back with an assessment of the chances of Todd Blanche, who Trump nominated today, of becoming the next Attorney General of the United States.

0: Welcome back. I'm Ian Masters, and this is Background Briefing, available 24/7 at backgroundbriefing.org. And joining us now is Lisa Graves, one of the nation's foremost experts on the right-wing influence on the U.S. Supreme Court and other levers of power. She leads True North Research and is the co-host of Legal AF and has served as a senior advisor in all three branches of the federal government, as Deputy Assistant Attorney General in the Justice Department, as Chief Counsel for Nominations on the Senate Judiciary Committee, and as a Deputy Chief of the Article III Judges Division for the U.S. Courts. She's the author of the new book, Without Precedent, How Chief Justice John Roberts and his Accomplices Rewrote the Constitution and Dismantled Our Rights. Welcome to Background Briefing, Lisa Graves.
1: Thank you so much, Ian. It's a joy to be on with you, and great to hear your voice, as always.
0: Well, my voice is a little not the best lately because I can't shake this damn cough, but in any case, hopefully it'll go away at some point. But today, Donald Trump officially nominated Todd Blanche to become the next Attorney General of the United States. And Todd Blanche, of course, a while back when he was asked about whether he'd take the job or be nominated for the job, since he's acting Attorney General, he said, "As to whether or not I want this job, I did not ask for this job. I love working for President Trump. It's the greatest honor of my lifetime. If he chooses to nominate somebody else and ask me to go do something else, I will say, thank you very much. I love you, sir." So he didn't have to say that, but I think he probably still means it, right? Since he's got been nominated for the job.
1: I mean, that statement is just the essence of sycophancy. And, of course, he wanted the job. And in some ways, I mean, obviously, he's been doing it as acting with a capital A, and he's been doing it in some ways while Bondi was Attorney General in terms of his role in a variety of really terrible actions by the department. So that's just one of many statements where Todd Blanche kisses Trump's ring because he knows that for him, it's an audience of one.
0: Well, he is, of course, a former Democrat, which may come as a surprise to a lot of the audience. And he was in the U.S. Attorney's Office. He began his career as a paralegal in the Southern District of New York. And he was with a prestigious New York law firm on Wall Street, but took the job as Trump's attorney. Apparently got paid $10 million plus. So I guess that was a good career move for him. Now that he's Attorney General,
1: it's hard to underestimate what some people are willing to do to be proximate to power, and this is someone who, as you said, was a federal prosecutor for a while, then became a white collar defense attorney, in essence defending corporations and defending Donald Trump, and apparently now decides that he loves Trump, or decided at some point that he was going to say that he loves Trump and would do anything he asked. Now, that's one thing for an attorney in private practice, although even then there are ethical bounds that lawyers are bound by under the state bar. But for the Attorney General of the United States to be behaving in that way is really inappropriate, because the Attorney General's job is not to be the personal prosecutor of a president, the personal the person who weaponizes the Justice Department for a president. His job is to serve the American people, to ensure that justice is advanced fairly and impartially. And Todd Blanche has demonstrated over and over and over again that that's not the job that he's doing. What he's doing is doing whatever Donald Trump says. And basically, when Donald Trump says jump, his question is how high?
0: Well, he is the consigliere for a mafia family. I mean, Trump obviously wants to be a mafia don. He hung out with mafia dons when his lawyer at the time, Roy Cohn, represented a number of the mafia families in New York. He's always had that sort of swagger and that kind of mob-like attitude. He's even said in interviews how he knows all these guys, you know, likes to hang out with the tough guys. And so he's actually turned into the mafia boss of the United States. You know, and of course, he admires other mafia bosses like Vladimir Putin. So, you know, he used to say when he had Jeff Sessions as his first Attorney General in his first term that he was disappointed in, where's my Roy Cohn? Well, yeah. Obviously he's found his Roy Cohn. But when are we going to face up to the fact that this guy is a mafia don, he has a mafia family, and Todd Blanchard is the consigliere. He's the guy that basically does all the bidding. And essentially, the Justice Department has become the Department of Crime for the Trump family and the Department of Pedophile Protection.
1: Well, I mean, it just really is extraordinary. Almost every week, there's some new revelation that is more stunning than the last. Although clearly, Blanche's role as a fixer for Donald Trump is quite manifest. We saw that when he went down and had that sort of staged, taped interview with Ghislaine Maxwell, who was instrumentally involved in Epstein's activities, his illicit activities, his immoral activities. And we know from the history of, you know, how much Donald Trump partied with Ghislaine along with Epstein and the like. And yet, you know, after that interview with, or that, you know, that Q&A in essence with Ghislaine Maxwell and Todd Blanche, we saw her move from a prison where she was duly sentenced for her very serious crimes of being a sexual predator and a sexual trafficker to a country club, you know, a club fed sort of arrangement where she has all these perks. So, you know, Blanche has already delivered that. Then he delivered for Donald Trump the highly redacted Epstein files in response to the order of Congress, the legislation that was passed to require the Epstein transparency. We saw Todd Blanche, you know, at the heart of that effort to redact Donald Trump's name out of those files. We also all in the, you know, public witnessed how that redaction ended up with, you know, victims' names being shared, but the perpetrators' names being blocked. And we also, you know, saw when the legislators went there, like Jamie Raskin and others, that they revealed that in the files that still have not been released, Donald Trump's name appears thousands, tens of thousands, and in some estimates, you know, more than a million times. And when Todd Blanche announced earlier this year, it was just this January, that this was it, no more to see, we're not going to release anymore, he made a statement that was utterly chilling. He said that they had redacted any photos or discussions of people being killed. You know, if there's evidence of people being killed in these files, there needs to be an investigation of how that happened. What were the circumstances of that, along with rape and torture and, you know, pedophilia and the like, the predation on children and teens who could not give consent, along with any other trafficking. And yet this administration, the Trump administration, has done nothing to pursue any of those criminals, any of those associates, some of whose names we know in terms of just their the statements that they made to Epstein. And Todd Blanche is at the heart of this. He is serving, as you point out, a crime family. When I was at the Justice Department, we never called it the mafia. We called it organized crime. This is very organized crime. And the example I would point to is Todd Blanche orchestrating a release from liability for Donald Trump, his children, his sons, and all of his companies from any investigation by the IRS or any other part of the federal government for any wrongdoing, civilly or criminally. No attorney general worth his or her salt would have entered into such a settlement with Donald Trump or anyone else. That's a case that there was ample basis for dismissal. And so you have someone working with a capital A as acting attorney general, who with a lowercase a is acting like Donald Trump's attorney, negotiating a deal for his favorite client, the client he loves the most, to the detriment of the American people.
0: Well, obviously, his first consigliere before he went into politics, Michael Cohen.
1: Yeah.
0: He expected to become the attorney general, but he sounded like a mafia attorney, whereas this guy is a little more polished. So I guess that's Todd Blanche's main qualification. But are the senators going to fall for this, particularly the ones that Trump has stiffed, like Tillis and Cassidy and Texas Senator John Cornyn.
1: Look, Donald Trump is counting on the Republican control of the Senate to waive Todd Blanche through. And at the same time, Donald Trump has gone out of his way to block a handful of senators, of Republican senators, from staying in office, including John Cornyn. So far, John Cornyn hasn't defected, despite the fact that Trump tanked him and has guaranteed that he will not be in the United States Senate next year. But, you know, so there is some hope that this is a bridge too far, that after this outrageous slush fund, the effort to use the Justice Department to create a $1.776 billion slush fund to enrich Donald Trump's January 6th loyalists, people who were convicted of serious crimes, violence against the Capitol Police, some of whom were convicted of seditious conspiracy against the United States, like Stuart Rhodes, and sentenced to 18 years in prison for those crimes, along with destruction of evidence. The outcry over that could mean that means that Todd Blanche cannot get through, since he's the one that orchestrated that really, in my view, illegal deal. In the words of Judge Michael Luttig, that was a fraud upon the court perpetrated by Donald Trump's personal attorneys, along with the Justice Department, in trying to use that suit by Donald Trump about the leak of his tax files, along with thousands and thousands of other people's tax files, as a predicate for this outrageous settlement, both the Jan 6 payment fund and the limit on liability for Donald Trump. But the fact is that we don't know, because those Republicans have been so supine, so subservient to Donald Trump. I think a week or two ago, Lindsey Graham said that the Nobel Prize should actually be renamed the Trump Prize. Like, it's just, the Republican willingness to do anything to kiss Donald Trump's ring is something we've never seen, I think, in American history. So I hope that Todd Blanche won't go through. We should not have this person who is misused, in my view, his role as acting attorney general, not to serve our interests, but to serve Donald Trump's personal financial interests, to enrich him and protect him from any liability for, violating our tax laws, quote, forever. Todd Blanche tried to give Donald Trump the one thing that John Roberts couldn't give him when John Roberts invented immunity from criminal prosecution for so-called official acts of a president. He left aside unofficial acts, or acts that are in a president's private capacity. And yet Todd Blanche has been willing to use the power of the Justice Department, not just to serve Donald Trump and aid him in giving him unwarranted and unprecedented immunity that is certainly going to be challenged, but he also is trying to use the Justice Department to go after E. Jean Carroll, who has been wronged by this man and sexually assaulted, sexually abused, in the words of the jury count, by Donald Trump, and defamed by her repeatedly. This man should be nowhere near any lever of power. In fact, I personally believe he should be disbarred and barred from the practice of law.
0: Well, just in the last couple of minutes, though, it's going to get worse, whether he gets the job or whether he stays on as acting. Because the real agenda now is so obvious. They're going to try and find ways to stop the Democrats from winning the House and Senate in November. And they're already doing that out here in Los Angeles, because it's bad enough to have Todd Blanche as the acting attorney general, but all of these U.S. attorneys, or most of them, that Trump's appointed are just appalling. I mean, they're just political operatives, as is the Supreme Court's supermajority. And you've got this clown out here in Los Angeles now looking into Trump's charges that the votes count underway in Los Angeles is fraudulent. Well, anybody can go down and look at it. It's open to the public. There's nothing there. And he's already sent some of his AUSAs down there to look at it, and they sort of stand around and there's nothing to do. But this shows you how dangerous and how much the entire judiciary is being corrupted by Trump. It's not just his consigliere, Todd Blanche, but it's all these U.S. attorneys.
1: Well, that's right. I mean, I'm very concerned about this. This is the big play. This is what they're trying to do. This is why Donald Trump is trying to put a lackey in as the director of national intelligence to try to redirect our national intelligence toward Donald Trump's election subversion, his efforts to stop the votes from being counted or even being had this November. When you look at the U.S. Attorney for the Central District of California, this is someone who was found by the courts to have been inappropriately promoted to the job of U.S. Attorney. He subsequently was confirmed by these supine Republicans in the Senate. But he, you know, I think that he was maybe an intern in the George W. Bush White House, like, you know, 16 years ago. He is someone who, in the aftermath of the killing of Alex Preddy in Minneapolis, made statements so extreme that the National Rifle Association condemned him and them. And he's someone who is seemingly doing the bidding of Donald Trump. And so we have a constitutional crisis in numerous ways. It's a multifaceted crisis. And we are going to have to stand together and have more and more of us come out, speaking out, making sure that we can vote and our votes are counted as these months go forward this year, because these forces, people who are loyal to Trump and not to the law, in my opinion, are being arrayed against us. They cannot be allowed to prevail. We have to stand up to them.
0: Well, Lisa Graves, I thank you very much for joining us here today.
1: Thank you so much, Ian. Thanks for having me on.
0: And again, I've been speaking with Lisa Graves, who's one of the nation's foremost experts on the right-wing influence on the U.S. Supreme Court and other levers of power. She leads True North Research and co-hosts Legal AF and has served as a senior advisor in all three branches of the federal government, as Deputy Assistant Attorney General in the Justice Department, as Chief Counsel for Nominations on the Senate Judiciary Committee, and as a Deputy Chief of the Article III Judges Division for the U.S. Courts. And she's the author of the new book, Without Precedent, How Chief Justice Roberts and his accomplices rewrote the Constitution and dismantled our rights. And this has been Background Briefing. I'm Ian Masters, and I'd like to thank producers Graham Fitzgibbon and Asher Price. And if you've missed any of today's program and would like to explore our vast archives, you can visit us at backgroundbriefing.org, where we'll include extended interviews searchable by topic and have made it easy for you to sign up for the daily email updates that provide links to resources, articles, and books discussed on the program. 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

0: From New York, this is Democracy Now!
1: Unfortunately, the United States is undermining this diplomatic process, both through contradictory messaging, through its constantly shifting positions and demands, and more seriously, through repeated violations of the ceasefire.
0: As Iran and the United States exchange missile and drone strikes overnight, President Trump just posted on social media, Iran has taken too long to negotiate a ceasefire deal and will now have to, quote unquote, pay the price. We'll go to Tehran. Then as basketball fans watch game four of the playoffs tonight at Madison Square Garden, owner James Dolan Stadium will be watching the fans. We'll look at a Wired investigation headlined The Shocking Secrets of Madison Square Garden's Surveillance Machine.
2: It has implications for you, even if you've never stepped foot in Madison Square Garden. What happened in MSG isn't an outlier. It's a model.
0: Then the Trump administration begins dismantling a $370 million ocean floor observatory network that monitors critical global climate data.
3: Now the Trump administration is treating the ocean like a gas station and a garbage dump. They're initiating Project 2025's plan to basically tear out the eyes and ears of science in the ocean.
0: We'll speak to environmental journalist David Helvard and to a NASA climate scientist who was forced to resign after 15 years.
4: I'm Peter Kalmus. I was a climate scientist at NASA's Jet Propulsion Laboratory until Monday when I was forced to resign. The surface reason is because of a return to office mandate, but I think a deeper reason is because this administration hates science and scientists, especially climate science.
0: All that and more coming up. Welcome to Democracy Now!, democracynow.org, The War and Peace Report. I'm Amy Goodman. This morning, President Trump posted on Truth Social, Iran's taken too long to negotiate a ceasefire deal and will now have to, quote unquote, pay the price. This comes as the U.S. military says it completed strikes against Iran that were reportedly in response to the downing of a U.S. Apache helicopter near the Strait of Hormuz. Iranian state media is reporting around 20,000 Iranians have lost access to drinking water after two reservoirs were reportedly hit by U.S. strikes. Two U.S. officials told CNN the Apache helicopter was brought down by an Iranian drone and said it was unclear whether the helicopter was intentionally targeted. An Apache helicopter cost between $52 million to over $100 million, while an Iranian Shahed drone cost roughly $35,000 to make. Iran said it launched retaliatory strikes on U.S. targets in the region. This morning, Iran's Revolutionary Guard said they had carried out missile and drone attacks on U.S. military bases in Jordan, Kuwait, and Bahrain. In Lebanon, Israeli strikes killed at least eight people in the city of Tyre, despite Iran warning it would resume attacks against Israel if the strikes continued. The Israeli military issued new evacuation orders for Tyre, including its Christian quarter, for the first time. Across southern Lebanon, Israeli air and artillery strikes killed at least 13 people Tuesday. Since March, Israel's killed at least 3,600 people, according to the Lebanese Health Ministry. A fifth of the population has been displaced, over 1 million people. A new report by the United Nations says armed groups and police units in Gaza have beaten, maimed, and publicly executed dozens of Palestinians. The UN documented hundreds of cases of extrajudicial punishment, including, quote, kneecapping, bone breaking with metal pipes or cement bricks and beatings, unquote. Al Jazeera's reported certain armed groups in Gaza have been known to serve as Israeli agents and that Israel's provided weapons and other assistance for these groups to oppose Hamas. In related news, Dr. Hussam Abu Safia, the director of Kamel Adwan Hospital in northern Gaza, who was detained by Israeli forces in December 2024, has been reportedly transferred to another prison and placed in solitary confinement, according to the Israeli group Physicians for Human Rights. Dr. Abu Safia has reportedly faced torture, starvation, and denial of medical care as his health worsens after over 500 days of Israeli imprisonment without charge. Meanwhile, a separate UN report has found Israeli forces are directly involved in settler attacks that have killed, wounded, and displaced Palestinians in the occupied West Bank, while Israeli soldiers protect settlers. This comes as France has banned Israeli Finance Minister Bezalel Smotrich from entering France for promoting the annexation of the occupied West Bank and Gaza. In related news, Italian prosecutors have launched a probe against far-right Israeli National Security Minister Itamar Ben-Gvir over reports of torture by members of the Gaza Humanitarian Aid Flotilla who were abducted by Israeli forces last month. In Kenya, police forces fatally shot a man as hundreds of people gathered to protest an Ebola quarantine facility for U.S. citizens in the town of Nanyuki. Witnesses told Reuters the man was seen with a bullet wound to the head as his body laid motionless in the back of a police vehicle. This came after Kenyan police on Tuesday fired tear gas and detained several residents who are protesting the U.S.-backed facility.
5: As a resident, I can say that we don't have the capability of dealing with this disease. So what we want is to be heard as a resident of Laikipia constituency or Laikipia at large and the whole country, because if it starts here, we believe that the whole country will get the disease and we won't have a way to deal with it.

0: was inadmissible to the U.S. Artan arrived in the Somali capital of Mogadishu earlier today, where he was welcomed by soccer fans.
1: Our referee is an international standard. He has officiated international matches in Africa and Asia, and he was on his way to officiate global football matches. It would have been his first time participating in the world football stage. We are saddened by the way he was discriminated against, and we strongly condemn this act.
0: Trump's immigration crackdown and visa restrictions have disrupted travel into the U.S. for scores of World Cup fans and players from qualifying nations, with advocates around the world condemning Trump's policies. In Northern Ireland, anti-immigration riots are roiling Belfast after an asylum seeker from Sudan was charged with attempted murder and the stabbing attack of a man. Firefighters and emergency responders escorted immigrant families from their homes after cars and garbage cans were set on fire and used to create roadblocks around Belfast. Michelle O'Neill, the First Minister of Northern Ireland, said in a statement, quote, "Groups of masked men burning families out of their homes is nothing less than disgusting cowardice. This has nothing to do with community. This is outright thuggery," unquote. A federal judge permanently blocked Alabama from executing 49-year-old prisoner Jeffrey Lee by nitrogen gas, ruling the method violates the U.S. Constitution's ban on cruel and unusual punishment. Lee was scheduled to be executed Thursday at an Alabama prison. Alabama's attorney general said the state is appealing the decision, which means the case could end up before the U.S. Supreme Court. House Republicans have approved a $70 billion budget reconciliation package to fund President Trump's immigration crackdown through the end of his term, again bypassing Congress's annual appropriations process. The measure now heads to Trump's desk to be signed into law, ending a months-long funding standoff between Republicans and Democrats following the fatal shootings of Alex Preti and Renee Good in Minneapolis. This funding package comes in addition to the $170 billion already approved for ICE and Border Patrol last year as part of Trump's so-called One Big Beautiful Bill. Democratic Congressmember Maxwell Frost said on social media, quote, "Instead of investing in you and ensuring you can afford your health care, groceries or rent, they chose to hand $70 billion to agencies operating without any guardrails while terrorizing and brutalizing our communities," Congressman Frost wrote. In more immigration news, an investigation by the Associated Press has found the Trump administration separated dozens of immigrant children from their parents for a second time. These families had been previously separated during Trump's first term as he enforced his so-called zero tolerance policy, leading to hundreds of children being ripped from their parents at the U.S.-Mexico border. Trump officials have reseparated the families in violation of a landmark legal settlement that was meant to reunite immigrant children with their parents. Under Trump's second term, some of these parents have been detained in ICE jails and others wrongfully deported and forced to leave their children in the U.S. Meanwhile, an estimated 500 babies and toddlers have been reportedly jailed by ICE since Trump's return to the White House. On Capitol Hill, Leslie Groff, the former assistant of the late convicted sex offender Jeffrey Epstein, testified before the House Oversight Committee behind closed doors Tuesday. Groff worked for Epstein for nearly 20 years. Her name appears more than 150,000 times in the Justice Department's Epstein files. Groff scheduled massages for Epstein from women, as well as meetings with influential people. Microsoft's co-founder Bill Gates is set to speak to the same House panel today. The Trump family's promoting commemorative coins for an Ultimate Fighting Championship UFC fight scheduled for June 14th on the White House South Lawn. The event is set to take place on President Trump's 80th birthday, being framed, though, as part of the U.S.'s 250th anniversary celebration. The coins feature Trump's face and range from a silver version priced at nearly $250 to a gold medallion costing just under $12,000. The White House is also also restrict

0: restricting press access to the event, handing the UFC control over which journalists receive credentials. Most reporters will be relegated to viewing screens at a nearby park or hotel and will be barred from their usual workspaces, including the briefing room. And voters headed to the polls for primary elections in four states Tuesday: South Carolina, Maine, Nevada, and North Dakota. In Maine, 41-year-old Oysterman Marine veteran Graham Platner won the state's Democratic primary for Senate. Despite a series of controversies, Platner defeated the state's governor, Janet Mills, by winning 72% of the vote. He will now face incumbent Senator Republican Susan Collins, who ran unopposed in the GOP primary. She's seeking a sixth term in the U.S. Senate. This is Graham Platner speaking in Blue Hill, Maine, at his victory party Tuesday night.
1: Now, the truth is, Susan Collins doesn't serve us. She serves Donald Trump. She serves the Epstein class. She serves her corporate donors and the corrupt political system that has rigged the economy against us. She does not serve us, and so we will defeat Susan Collins. We will take back this Senate seat. We will take back our power. And when we do, I want you to imagine what it will feel like when we hold Trump and his criminal enterprise to account.
0: You can see our coverage of the Maine Senate race at democracynow.org. In South Carolina, Republican Congressmember Nancy Mace lost in the GOP primary for governor. She came in fifth place. Trump-backed Pamela Yvette, South Carolina's lieutenant governor, and Alan Wilson, the state's attorney general, advanced to a runoff. It's the latest victory for President Trump after his ousting of Republican Congressmember Thomas Massie of Kentucky, who, along with Mace, was one of four House Republicans to join a vote compelling the Justice Department to release all of the Epstein files. And in California, Republican Steve Hilton, a former Fox News host, has advanced to the general election in the gubernatorial race. He will face off against Democrat Javier Becerra, the former Health and Human Services Secretary under President Biden. And those are some of the headlines. This is Democracy Now!, democracynow.org, The War and Peace Report. I'm Amy Goodman. This morning, President Trump posted on Truth Social that Iran has taken too long to negotiate a ceasefire deal and will now have to, quote unquote, pay the price. This comes as the U.S. military said it had completed strikes against Iran that were reportedly in response to the downing of a U.S. Apache helicopter near the Strait of Hormuz. Iranian state media is reporting around 20,000 Iranians have lost access to drinking water after two reservoirs were reportedly hit by U.S. strikes. Two U.S. officials told CNN the Apache helicopter was brought down by an Iranian drone and said it was unclear whether the helicopter was intentionally targeted. An Apache helicopter costs between $52 and over $100 million, while an Iranian Shahed drone costs roughly $35,000. Iran said it launched retaliatory strikes on U.S. targets in the region. This morning, Iran's Revolutionary Guard said they had carried out missile and drone attacks on U.S. military bases in Jordan, Kuwait, and Bahrain. This is Iran's president, Masoud Pezeshkian.
2: We must get out of this no war, no peace state. War certainly not in the country's interest. But if they think that by violating our dignity, our territory, and our homeland, we will surrender or back down, then let them only dream about it. This is not something that we will back down from.
0: The social media post made by President Trump this morning said, quote, Iran is all talk and no action. The bully of the Middle East is dead, in all caps. They've taken too long to negotiate a deal that would have been great for them. Now they will have to pay the price, unquote. For more, we go to the Iranian capital, Tehran, where we're joined by Mohammed Islami, research fellow at the University of Tehran. His latest piece he co-authored for Responsible Statecraft. It's headlined, The Persian Gulf is Blowing Up. These three obstacles explain why. If Mohammed, thanks so much for being with us. If you could explain why, but start off by responding to President Trump saying Iran will now pay the price after saying that they were days away, the U.S. and Iran, from reaching an agreement, which he has said dozens and dozens of times before.
3: First of all, thank you so much for having me, Amy. I should say that this war, which is a war of choice, a collaboration between Donald Trump and Bibi Netanyahu, is based on a series of miscalculations regarding the Iranian people, Iranian political system, Iranian economy and resilience, and also the role of the Americans in the regional order around the Persian Gulf. Right now, Donald Trump is threatening Iranians while he didn't achieve none of his declared objectives during the war. The Iranian political system is intact. The Iranian nuclear program, which has lots of capabilities according to NPT, Non-Proliferation Treaty, is continuing. The Iranian stockpile is in the hand of the Iranians. It is about 100 days that the Iranians closed the Strait of Hormuz, and the U.S. naval blockade cannot and couldn't open the Strait of Hormuz. And right now, Donald Trump is threatening again to bomb Iran. It is not the way that he can proceed. Right now, there are three challenges that we faced during the negotiations between Iranian and Americans. First of all, Donald Trump is thinking about face saving in a war he cannot win and he cannot leave. He's not thinking about the details of the negotiations. He's thinking about his social media account through social and other things. The second point is, while the Americans are asking Iranians to act and to do irreversible actions, they cannot offer Iranian the same irreversible actions. Right now, Donald Trump is out of his card. Maximum pressure and the sanctions doesn't work. A campaign of two military powers in the region and internationally didn't work. A coercive diplomacy didn't work, and right now he's again threatening the Iranians. So Iranians understood Donald Trump 1 and Donald Trump 2 that sanctions relief is not something irreversible from the American side, while the Americans are asking Iranians to do irreversible actions. And the second and the third point is about the regional order. Donald Trump sacrificed the interest of the American people. Donald Trump sacrificed the future of the so-called American allies around Persian Gulf. These Arab states, Arab states around Persian Gulf, interest sacrificed by Donald Trump. The so-called, international order or regional order around Persian Gulf was based on American promises to defend these countries. But after this war, these Arab states understood that Donald Trump and the Americans will not defend them in any kind of circumstances. And right now, the Strait of Hormuz is closed. So Donald Trump is asking Iranians to trust him. One of the most corrupted persons, one of the most unreliable persons in the decades in international relations, a man who has betrayed diplomacy 2 times. Last war, Iranian Americans were in active negotiations when Donald Trump and Bibi Netanyahu started this war against the Iranians. He asking Iranians to trust him and sign a useless memorandum of understanding and see what happens after 13 days or 16 days. Right now, he's putting pressure on the Iranians not to release the Iranian frozen asset. This is not working. And if he wants to start a new campaign against Iran, I don't think that he can achieve none of his declared goals again.
0: The latest news we have, Mohammed, about a reservoir hit by the U.S. military, that 20,000 people are out of drinking water. I think it's in southern Iran. Have you heard anything about this? And then specifically to respond to this latest tweet of Donald Trump saying Iran will pay the price. I'm wondering the response in the streets, those who support the regime in Iran and even those who don't.
3: You know, Donald Trump for Iranians is an iconic person who is famous for his lies and broken promises. Donald Trump started this war claiming that he's going to do something for the interest of the Iranian people. After he understood that he cannot, have this kind of very quick success by attacking Iran and assassinating the Iranian leaders, he threatened all the Iranians. He said lots of inappropriate words about Iranians, not only about the Islamic Republic. He said that he's going to finish the Iranian civilization. I'm sure that he cannot, he does not know the meaning of this, the word civilization, because a civilization cannot be done and cannot be finished by bombing. So right now, by bombing the water facilities in Iranian cities, Iranian understood, and they were understood during the war, that Donald Trump is not thinking for a minute about the future of the Iranian people. Right now, lots of cities, including Tehran, the capital city, every night are lots of people chanting all around the street against Trump. And also, I should say that, unfortunately, many of them are chanting against negotiation with Donald Trump. And it is interesting that after lots of negotiations in Islamabad, in Qatar, and also lots of back channel negotiations between Iranian and Americans, those ordinary people in Tehran streets saying that we were right from the day one when we asked you not to negotiate with Donald Trump. And right now they are asking the Iranian military, forces to retaliate what happened during the war.
0: Finally, I wanted to ask you, although it may sound strange, about the sports game, about World Cup. Mexico says that the Iranian soccer team can sleep there because they haven't been allowed to come into the United States except to play, though the Iranian World Cup players will now be allowed to enter the U.S. the day before matches. But I wanted to ask you about their PIN, 165, when they recently played a game, they held the backpacks of symbolizing the Iranian girls who were killed in southern Iran in Menab. That number 168 is referring to the children that were killed at the girls' school there with the U.S. Tomahawk missile. Is this being paid attention to at the same time, Mohammed?
3: First of all, regarding the soccer and football is a symbol of dignity for the Iranian ordinary people. Donald Trump administration, by these disrespectful actions against the Iranian team, is uncovering their intentions regarding the Iranian people. It's not about the Iranian political system. And talking about Minab, and I should also add what happened in Lomerd. They have tested new bombs with the Iranian, civilians and victims, Iranian victims in Minab, the girls in Minab, and also the civilians in Lomerd. It is a very, very sad story. Lots of years we should talk about what happened in Minab. Those girls and those boys, that kids in Minab, were not among these political calculations. The American, Trump administration killed all of them intentionally. This is how we think about what happened in Minab. We don't think that what happened in Minab is unintentionally an accident. It was not an accident because the American military is the most powerful military in the human history. We have intentionally killed them, yeah.
0: We have to leave it there, but of course we're going to continue to follow what happens in Iran and between the U.S., Iran, and Israel. Mohammed Islami, research fellow at the University of Tehran, will link to your latest piece. In Responsible Statecraft headline, the Persian Gulf is blowing up. These three obstacles explain why. When we come back, as fans watch Game 4 of the NBA playoffs at Madison Square Garden, they too are being watched. We'll talk to Wired contributing editor Noah Shachtman. His latest piece, The Shocking Secrets of Madison Square Garden's Surveillance Machine. Stay with us.

0: High Fly by the late legendary pianist and composer Randy Weston. To see him playing in our interview, go to democracynow.org. This is Democracy Now!, democracynow.org. I'm Amy Goodman. Basketball fans will have their eyes on New York's Madison Square Garden tonight, where Game 4 of the NBA Finals between the New York Knicks and the San Antonio Spurs will take place. President Trump's presence at Game 3 on Monday night brought attention to the billionaire owner of Madison Square Garden and the New York Knicks, James Dolan, who invited President Trump to watch the game from his box. This was Trump speaking to reporters last week about the Knicks and Dolan.
1: Well, I've been a Knicks fan for a long time, and I'm also a Jim Dolan fan. He's a nice guy, okay? He's been a long time wanting to win, and he's a competitive guy, and he's got a team that's amazing. The answer is yes, he's invited me. I'm going.
0: Well, tonight the world's attention might be on Madison Square Garden, but owner James Dolan will also be likely paying attention to everyone who's coming to the stadium, specifically watching them. For years, the stadium has been notorious for using facial recognition technology to monitor everyone entering the venue. A few years ago, Dolan defended his use of facial recognition technology at Madison Square Garden, speaking to Fox 5, New York's Good Day New York.
2: First off, it's funny what people think about facial recognition, right? When you get caught on a camera, which is basically anytime you go in the public, you're on camera, right? I mean, you walk down the street, believe me, you're on the camera like you're on 10 cameras. What facial recognition does is looks at your recognizes your face and says, are you, right, you know, someone who's on this list, right? So if you're a terrorist, right, it will say, that's a terrorist, right? And then appropriate action can be taken. It's very, very useful for security. In fact, Madison Square Garden, I believe, is the most secure venue in the country.
0: Well, a detailed investigation by Wired magazine reveals just how extensive the surveillance machine that Dolan has set up at Madison Square Garden. It's called The Shocking Secrets of Madison Square Garden Surveillance Machine by Noah Shachtman and Robert Silverman. Noah Shachtman's latest piece is headlined, A New York Cop Got Injured at a Boxing Match. Now Madison Square Garden is banning his lawyer. For more, we're joined by Wired's contributing editor, Noah Shachtman. Thanks so much for being with us. Talk about this surveillance machine as James Dolan, the Trump ally who invited Trump to sit with him in his box for Game 3. Talk about him referring to tracking terrorists.
3: Yeah. So, look, every sports venue is going to have security measures, of course, and many of those may involve facial recognition. But no venue in the country deploys facial recognition so widely and so and weaponizes it in the way that James Dolan does. He uses facial recognition not just to keep suspected troublemakers out, but more importantly, he has all sorts of enemies lists. And those enemies include people that he might be in legal disputes with, people that might have tweeted mean stuff at him. And in our story for Wired, maybe the most shocking thing was there's a trans woman who, for the crime of being trans, was surveilled by James Dolan's spy machine second by second, minute by minute, even when she went into the bathroom, when she came out, because James Dolan didn't want her close to the team.
0: How did he know about her?
3: This was a person we're calling her for her own privacy, Nina Richards. And this is a person that was a familiar face at Madison Square Garden, that knew many of the staff, that knew many of the players, season ticket holder, and had been around the team. And we got a hold of a surveillance report from Pride Night a couple years ago, where this woman wanted to enjoy the game and had pretty decent seats and, you know, got a drink like everybody else and got some hot dogs like everybody else and even got escorted to an even better seat, which does happen from time to time if you hang around the garden. And second by second, every single place she went, she was surveilled, and that was captured in a detailed report that we obtained.
0: What did she do about this?
3: Well, That part we don't know entirely. We know there was some kind of legal dispute, and we know that she was eventually banned from the garden and is no longer allowed to be there. So it's one of many outcomes that happens with Dolan's spy machine. Some people are banned. Some people are merely put on a watch list and surveilled. Some people are given warnings. But to me, the more shocking thing is not just what happens inside the garden, but that around the garden and even in the greater New York area, Madison Square Garden security forces have assigned themselves the task of policing that these areas and acting as a kind of second ersatz police force in Midtown Manhattan. To me, most shockingly, is that when there are protests going through Midtown, for example, pro-Gaza protests, Madison Square Garden security staffers, according to a lawsuit that was recently filed, are basically told to surveil those protests and to embed. And one former security officer said he was ordered to embed inside those protests in order to do intelligence work.
0: Wait. Talk about Dole's head of security, John Eversole, who had his team cosplay as cops patrolling the neighborhood to spy on protesters.
3: Yeah. When I mean cosplay, I mean act as if there were cops, not actually put on cop uniforms. But yeah, they would go and they would bust, you know, what they deemed to be bad merch sellers. They would bust what they thought were ticket scalpers or just clean up the neighborhood. And they employ a lot of ex-cops in order to do that, one of whom actually had to be hospitalized after his work for the garden. So, no, it's incredibly serious and it's incredibly strange. They police the neighborhood without any coordination with the NYPD.
0: New York cop got injured at a boxing match. Now Madison Square Garden is banning his lawyer.
3: Yeah, that's right. So it's pretty common throughout the city here for cops to earn some extra money by working for private corporations. There's, in fact, an NYPD program where you can hire cops through the NYPD to do some extra work. There was the guy that unfortunately got killed, Officer Islam, who got killed at the NFL headquarters maybe a year ago on such work. Anyway, this guy was working a boxing match. The rapper Lil TJ and his crew were there, got involved in an altercation. This cop says he suffered spinal injuries and wanted some payback for his, you know, hospital bills. His lawyer is a guy named John Scola, who's a famous lawyer in New York who covers a lot of cops when they're suing their bosses. Anyway, they filed a lawsuit, something that happens all the time, and MSG banned him for the crime of doing his job.
0: Now, the blacklist goes beyond MSG, right?
3: Absolutely.
0: The blacklist made by using the facial recognition extend to other MSG-operated entities like Radio City Music Hall.
3: Like Radio City Music Hall, like the Beacon Theater, and like the Sphere in Las Vegas, that incredibly popular high-tech venue. In fact, we got screenshots from the surveillance system that showed a little girl, I can't believe she would have been a more than 8 or 10 years old, that had been captured by the Sphere's surveillance machine and had been labeled a priority 8, the highest priority threat in the area. So this doesn't just capture enemies of Dolan, it captures everyone. And some people get labeled as threats even when they're clearly not. They're little girls.
0: Well, we're going to encourage people to read this as some watch the game. Who's watching you, especially those who can afford to go to MSG and watch the playoffs of the NBA? Noah Shachman is a contributing editor at Wired. We'll link to your pieces, The Shocking Secrets of Madison Square Garden's Surveillance Machine, and a New York cop got injured at a boxing match. Now Madison Square Garden is banning his lawyer. Up next, the Trump administration's begun dismantling a $370 million ocean floor observatory network that monitors ocean currents, marine ecosystems, and data for climate change. Stay with us.

0: The Price I Pay by Billy Bragg. This is Democracy Now!, democracynow.org, The War and Peace Report. I'm Amy Goodman. The Trump administration has begun dismantling the Ocean Observatory's initiative, a network of more than 900 ocean floor sensors that collect critical data on marine ecosystems, ocean currents, and global climate data. The deep sea sensors were installed a decade ago at a cost of $370 million funded by the National Science Foundation. The independent NSF board has since been dismantled by the Trump administration. The decommissioning of the sensors has already begun and is expected to be completed next year. Meanwhile, the Trump administration's push to expand deep sea mining and loosen fishing regulations. The closure of the Oceans Observatory's initiative was recommended by the Heritage Foundation's Project 2025 playbook for Trump's presidency. Scientists warn the move will severely degrade efforts to monitor changing climate patterns and could negatively affect weather forecasting and extreme weather alerts. For more, we're joined in studio by David Helvarg, executive director of Blue Frontier, an ocean policy group, co-host of the Rising Tide Ocean podcast, and an author. His latest book is just out, Forest of the Sea, The Remarkable Life and Imperiled Future of Kelp. Well, we won't be talking as much about kelp today, David, though we have to have you back on to talk about that. But right now, the dismantling of this nearly $400 million deep sea sensor network. Talk specifically about what it means.
1: Well, specifically, the Congress refused to allow the administration to defund this project for the last 2 years. So now they're disassembling it. And this is the cutting edge eyes and particularly ears of science in the ocean. This was scheduled to continue as the most advanced system for understanding the deep ocean, the circulation of the ocean, the warming of the ocean. It's supposed to continue for the next 15 years at least. And as you stated, it was the Project 2025, the Heritage Foundation's overall plan for creating an administrative authoritarian state, which includes a strong focus on essentially developing the ocean for offshore oil drilling and for deep sea mining, basically as a gas station and a garbage dump. And the result is, they said it was, you know, it was the instrument by which NOAA, the National Oceanographic and Atmospheric Administration, was promoting climate hysteria. And what they mean by that is accurate science that reflects the reality that the burning of fossil fuels is overheating our ocean. Last year, NOAA reported the ocean's been the hottest in recorded history going back to the 1880s. So we have these extreme marine heat waves that have huge effects on coastal hazard and coastal security. It's also 80% of the world's coral reefs were bleached last year because of the warming of the ocean. The kelp forests are the world's other forest crisis that's happening. We've lost over half the kelp forest that still are more extensive than the Amazon rainforest. And so we're in this crisis, and they're blinding us to understanding that crisis, because our understanding would direct us to rapidly transition off of fossil fuels, which are overheating and acidifying our ocean. And it's a scary moment.
0: So scientists have warned that dismantling the system will severely degrade the accuracy of weather predictions and El Nino forecasts. Explain.
1: El Nino is a periodic warming of the Pacific. It may, all the projections right now, or at least the predictions, are that it'll become more extreme than it's ever been this year, on top of which we're having a new wave of marine heat waves. The last marine heat wave that hit the West Coast basically destroyed 95% of the kelp forest in Northern California. And it impacts on towns like Fort Bragg, California. Fisheries collapse, tourism based on abalone diving, $30 million a year that was lost. The good news is people who were in conflict before, the fishing community, the tribes, the environmentalists, are all now trying to work together to restore the ocean. The bad news is they're coming up against an administration that's that only wants to drill offshore. And I've talked to the AFL-CIO in Rhode Island, where they've twice had to drop tools. You know, they had 80% completion on the Revolution wind farms off Rhode Island, which, when they're completed, will not only provide clean energy to the communities onshore, but reduce utility bills for 400,000 people in Rhode Island and Connecticut. On the West Coast, people are out of work because of the loss of kelp and fisheries. And, you know, so it doesn't make economic sense. I mean, we're literally at the point where it's cheaper to produce clean energy than to produce coal and oil, which were great energy systems for the 16th and 19th century. Today, in the 21st century, we're just facing off against greed and ignorance, really.
0: In the context of all this happening, if you can just talk about the main thesis of your book, Forest of the Sea, The Remarkable Life and Imperiled Future of Kelp.
1: It's the world's other forest crisis that people don't know about. And people don't understand that there are over thousands of species that depend on these forests, these algal forests in the sea. I have a chapter called Kelp is the New Coral. They're like the ivory and ebony. And it's not just the beauty that I experience when I'm diving in it. It's, you know, salmon and herring and cod depend on kelp, as do leafy sea dragons and wolf eels and whales. And people say, well, I'm not there. Kelp provides alginin, which is a emulsifier that's in our food and our cosmetics and our pharmaceuticals, you know. So every day, the toothpaste, the shampoo we use, the ice cream we eat, have kelp in them. And that kelp, the wild kelp, is the mother seed for an aquaculture industry that's 40 million tons a year for food and production. We're now growing. People don't know. We've switched. There's more seaweed. There's more sea farming than there is wild capture in the ocean. We're 130 million tons of seafood is grown versus 90 million caught out of the wild.
0: What kills kelp?
1: What kills kelp? Like coral, it used to be mostly overfishing and pollution, and today it's marine heat waves driven by climate change. And they literally, you know, the last marine heat wave, similar to the one that's going to approach this late summer and early fall, wiped out the kelp. It weakened it. You know, kelp and coral both have temperature effects. When Alaskan waters in Prince William Sound go from 46 degrees to 76 degrees, kills the kelp. When, just like when the Florida reefs went to 101 degrees in 2023, it killed the coral. And so it's the warming, the acidification, it drives diseases, harmful algal blooms. It drove a sea star wasting disease that wiped out 90% of all the starfish on the West Coast, 99% of the last predator starfish, this giant sea flower star that grows to the size of a bald eagle, 13 pounds, and it's cannibalistic and it's aggressive. And it was the last predator left after we wiped out the sea otters and the big fish and lobsters. And so when the sea stars died off, the little urchins came out of their hidey holes, reproduced 10,000%, ate all the kelp and turned these incredibly productive kelp forests into urchin barrens. And that's happening not just in California, but in Australia, New Zealand, Norway, around the world. And again, it's larger than the Amazon rainforest, and people don't know about it. People at least know coral is in trouble. They don't know that the world's kelp forests that cover over a third of our coastlines, up to a third, is equally in trouble. And, you know, I've got dual feelings. One, yes, it creates $500 billion of goods and services for us humans. But also, it's just, you know, when I'm down there looking up at the cathedral light with some curious harbor seal, you know, chewing on my fins, it's otherworldly. I mean, we're literally spending $5 billion right now on the Aurora Clipper to send a probe to Saturn's moon to see if it has an ocean that might have life. And the Europa, you know, moon might have an ocean. We have an ocean. It's full of life. It's at risk. And we need to better understand the other 71% of our blue marble planet to protect it and not to let a few greedy individuals and corporations destroy it.
0: David Helbarg is author and also executive director of Blue Frontier. His latest book just out, Forest of the Sea, The Remarkable Life and Imperiled Future of Kelp. This is Democracy Now!, democracynow.org, the War and Peace Report. The planet is quickly warming, and severe impacts from climate change will continue to accelerate unless action is taken immediately to prevent irreversible changes. That's according to the UN Secretary General Antonio Guterres, calling for urgent action in a video release last week. He cited a new update from the World Meteorological Organization that warns El Nino is expected to arrive in the coming months with 90% certainty.
2: The science is clear. El Niño is arriving on our doorstep in the coming months with 90% certainty. The world must treat it as the urgent climate warning it is. El Niño conditions will pour fuel on the fire of a warming world. Impacts will hit even harder, travel even further, and cross borders with devastating speed. The only effective response is climate action equal to the crisis, ending the addiction to fossil fuels, accelerating the shift to renewables, protecting the most vulnerable, and delivering early warning systems for all.
0: Well, even as the climate news gets more dire, on Monday, climate scientist Peter Kalmus says he was forced to resign from his job at NASA's Jet Propulsion Lab. His new Substack post is titled, "I was just forced to resign from NASA's Jet Propulsion Laboratory. This administration would love for science to just go away." He writes, he started getting concerned about climate change in 2006, and at the time he was sure that by 2020, humanity would be on the same page about climate change and well on its way to solving it for good. "How could I have been so incredibly wrong?" he writes. "I overestimated humanity," he says. For more, we go to Chapel Hill, North Carolina. We are joined by climate scientist and activist Peter Kalmus. For the first time, Peter, not identifying you as a scientist at NASA's Jet Propulsion Lab, why did you resign?
3: Yeah, thanks for having me back. I can speak freely for the first time on your show. Well, the surface reason for my resignation was a mandate to return to in-person work at the laboratory. So I've been fully remote in North Carolina for 4 years. A big part of the reason I left Altadena in 2022 to work remotely was because it was getting so hot there and so fiery. There's a fire that made a smoke cloud that encompassed my entire house and my family for, like, I think it was over a month. It was about a month in 2020, the Bobcat fire. And that got kicked off by a really strong heat wave, like heat that I've never felt before. Birds were literally falling off of trees while I was walking on the sidewalk. It was just remarkable. It's too much for me. And obviously, as a climate scientist, I can see that we're on this escalator towards warmer and warmer and warmer temperatures. And world leaders are not doing anything about it. This idiotic regime now in the United States, led by Trump, still thinks it's a hoax, is waging a war against solar panels. It's just remarkably foolish. So that was part of why I left. And then 2 years after I left, the house that I lived in my entire neighborhood, my town of Altadena, burned down in the Eden fire. So it's still getting worse. We're still burning fossil fuels. We're accelerating the burning of fossil fuels. This industry, oil, coal, gas industry, has been dishonest for half a century, blocking action, bribing politicians, playing dirty, lying through their teeth, going, testifying in front of Congress, saying that they're not going to stop lying. They're still doing it. Their ads are ridiculous right now. And the greenwashing that they do is absolutely insane.
0: Can you explain what NASA's Jet Propulsion Lab does, what you did there, and what you're going to do now, Peter?
3: Yeah, thanks for that. JPL is, in my opinion, at least it was, the crown jewel in the NASA system of centers. So it's this beautiful campus in Pasadena, California, nestled in the hills there. And it is responsible for a huge fraction of the Earth observing satellites that monitor climate change and monitor weather around the world. The public doesn't really realize what a huge role JPL has played in monitoring the Earth. But more famously, it's responsible for putting rovers on Mars. It does these spectacular landings on Mars. It explores you know, the planets of the solar system and its moons. So David mentioned the Europa Clipper. That's a JPL mission, which is going to study the ocean under Europa. And he's absolutely right, by the way, that we tend to really take for granted the boisterous, gorgeous life on planet Earth in a way that I think is, you know, we have to stop doing. It's remarkable how we take it for granted. JPL also studies astrophysics, as many astrophysics missions. But it's just, I worked there for 15 years. It was my dream job. I was, you know, one of those space kids. I was just, you know, really nerded out on space from first grade onward. And it was a dream job for me. The colleagues that I worked with were brilliant. Morale, though, over the last couple of years, because mainly of the Trump administration, has been lower than I've ever seen it. And 30% of the workforce at JPL has been laid off or has left because of funding cuts and because of that low morale in the last year and a half.
0: How were you forced out?
3: So basically, I was told that I had to return to JPL by October 27th. Obviously, I couldn't do that because I'd be leaving my sons and my wife and my life here in North Carolina behind. You know, we moved here 4 years ago. The kids are in school here. So that wasn't an option. I would feel very sad, probably get depressed if I lived in a little apartment alone in Pasadena. Moving my entire family back wasn't an option. So I just fought. I tried to put in for remote exceptions. The process was extremely unfair. I had saved up a lot of vacation days and sick days. I injured my knee earlier this year and had to take a medical leave. Eventually, I was out of options and I just had to leave. But again, the indirect reason, the larger reason here is that Trump is not only attempting to dismantle the United States ocean observing system, they're trying to dismantle all of science in the United States. U.S. has had my entire life, it's been this sort of island in the world for doing science because of the federal funding system. You can make a career in science here. You can sustain research because of federal grants. The Trump administration has already cut about 8,000 federal grants for scientists ranging from public health to climate science. So now, basically, my whole life, there have been scientists from around the world coming here, the best minds, the brightest minds in the entire world. Trump has destroyed that in less than 2 years. And I think it's going to take generations to rebuild that if we ever can.
0: Peter Kalmus, for those who haven't followed you on Democracy Now!, talk about your last arrest. We just have about 30 seconds. The reason you got arrested time and time again.
3: Yeah, so I've been arrested three times. The first time I attached myself to a door handle at JPMorgan Chase because they're the worst funders of this dishonest fossil fuel industry in the world. And the LA police had a huge response with like about 100 riot police. So that action went viral. And it felt like a way to communicate to the public, finally, just how serious this is. I want everyone to know that we are in extreme danger. It gets hotter and hotter and hotter every year. This summer, especially because of the El Nino, could be the hottest summer we've ever experienced in our lives, but it could also be the coolest summer for the rest of our lives.
0: Peter Kalmus, I want to thank you for being with us. Climate activist who just resigned from his post as a climate scientist at NASA's Jet Propulsion Lab. His new Substack post we'll link to as well. That does it for our show. I'm headed to the Sheffield Dock Fest in England. I'll be there on Thursday and Friday. We'll be broadcasting, and the film Steal the Story, Please, about Democracy Now! Will be premiering there. And then we'll be next week in Belfast in Northern Ireland for Docs Ireland. It'll be the first film to play at Docs Ireland. Then back to the United States, to Vermont next weekend, Juneteenth weekend, Burlington, Brattleboro, St. Johnsbury, and Montpelier. You can check our website at democracynow.org. I'm Amy Goodman. Thanks so much for joining us.
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1: You're listening to Tectonic, a production of WFMU in Jersey City, New Jersey. Tectonic covers our shift to a digital future, exploring technology, how it affects us, and what we can do about it. And now, today's episode. Hey everybody, welcome to another episode of Tectonic. My name is Mark Hurst. I'll be your host for the next hour or so. Thanks so much for joining. We're going to be talking about Elon Musk today. I'm going to be interviewing the authors Quinn Slobodian and Ben Tarnoff about their new book, Muskism, which, as you're going to hear, is a book all about the approach that Elon Musk has used as he has built his empire. It also sort of doubles as a biography of Musk, but you really get some insight that I haven't found in other books about how he operates and where that came from. Some of it was based on his upbringing or other events in his life, and other times he was just reacting to forces all around him. So it's a nuanced and interesting account of Elon Musk, and I think it's really important because, as you'll hear in the interview, Musk is much more influential than a lot of people understand. I mean, obviously, world's richest man. He has his fingers in a lot of different operations and industries, but just the sheer amount of power that has been concentrated in one person should make us very concerned. As I often say, the first step to doing something about it is to gain awareness. So I'm happy to have spoken with Quinn and Ben about their book. If you want a link to the book and some other resources, you can find the episode page on the Tectonic website at tectonic.fm. That's T-E-C-H, tonic.fm. Let's go ahead now and listen to my interview with Quinn Slobodian and Ben Tarnoff, authors of the book Muskism, here on Tectonic. Quinn Slobodian and Ben Tarnoff, welcome to Tectonic.
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1: Sure thing. And Ben, I'll note that this is your third time on the show. You were most recently on way back in 2022. So it's nice to have you back. Let's talk about this book, Muskism, that the two of you have just come out with. Decades ago, we had Fordism, the philosophy that animated Henry Ford's work. But in recent years, Elon Musk has become so widely influential that you've coined this term, Muskism, to describe the approach that Musk has used in running his companies, like SpaceX, Tesla, Twitter/X, and XAI, which is now SpaceX AI. Let's start at the beginning. What are some of the defining aspects of Muskism?
3: Well, maybe it's worth starting actually with a note on our method, Mark, because you mentioned the comparison to Fordism. And that was really the thought experiment that initiated this project for me and Quinn, which was, if you look at the last century, there are a number of commentators who are examining the life and work of Henry Ford, the famous industrialist, and thinking about something they call Fordism, that they're extrapolating from his ideas, his writing, but above all, how he organized the factory and how he organized his workers' lives outside of the factory. So by Fordism, people were trying to come up with a system not just for thinking about how production is organized, but how society is organized to be conducive with the needs of a particular production model. That was kind of the approach we took in the case of Musk. Musk is obviously the richest man on earth. He is very influential, holds a lot of geopolitical power through his control of enterprises across multiple sectors. But in our view, he's also useful as an avatar of global capitalism in its current iteration, a kind of prism through which you can see these convergences of different historical forces that are remaking our world.
1: So he's this avatar of current capitalism. And one aspect of the book I appreciated is that you show how Musk's approach evolves And as you say, it wasn't pre-planned out. Musk is not systematic in his approach, as you note at one point. He's more improvising and reacting to larger forces, and it shows how Muskism has really developed. So the Musk we have at the end of the book, giving these right-wing rants on social media, is not the same Musk as we saw at the very beginning. With that said, there are some what you call pillars of Muskism that seem to be defining factors. How would you describe those?
2: I suppose I could introduce us to a few of those. The chapters actually are titled things that we would consider kind of like modules of Muskism. One of the first chapters is called Fortress Futurism, and that draws on Musk's upbringing in late apartheid South Africa, which, of course, to most people is understood as primarily through the question of white supremacy and the system of racial separation that was so important to South Africa at that moment, which we take into account as well. But we also want to look at the way that the political economy of late apartheid South Africa worked. South Africa was able to import in rather impressive forms of high technology to carry out its apartheid aims. So they used IBM mainframes to track and sort the population and keep an eye on dissidents. They developed their own nuclear technology, including a working nuclear weapon by the early 1980s. They purchased licenses to build out their own auto sector. So within a short drive from Musk's childhood home, he could have seen, you know, Ford plants and Datsun plants, as well as nuclear research laboratories and places where computers were whirring away. So it had this model that was both taking advantage of global capitalism, but also reinforcing its own national self-reliance on the premise that they had enemies at their gates and even inside their gates. So if you look at that as a kind of heritage or legacy of late apartheid South Africa, which then gets kind of refracted through the anime lens of things like Robotech and Transformers, which were shows on TV when Musk was growing up in South Africa, then you can

0: being done in Silicon Valley in the late 90s up to the 2010s. Musk was kind of ahead of the curve, and that left him actually well prepared for this era of deglobalization, geoeconomic fragmentation, nearshoring, all of these things that we've become familiar with since 2017 or so. So that model of, you know, both kind of a reactionary politics premised on retrenchment and defense, but also being equipped with high technology feels like a core module of Muskism to us.
1: So we have concentration of power and vertical integration in service of defending one's own interests. And you write in detail about how we saw that both within SpaceX and within Tesla. And that goes back to, in a way, Musk's upbringing in South Africa. I also appreciated the image of the Cybertruck, which you write has echoes of that upbringing in South Africa of the armored vehicles that would put down insurrections in the townships. So there we have fortress futurism. Actually, it was interesting throughout the book, you introduce what you call Muskist motifs, a nice alliterative phrase, and each of the motifs have their own alliterations. So we've talked about fortress futurism, and then the next one that comes up in the book is state symbiosis.
0: Yeah, so this is one is really important for us, I think, and if we had to boil it down, this would probably be the thing we would be most interested in contributing to the conversation that's happening right now about what Silicon Valley believes, quote unquote, and how Silicon Valley governs, quote unquote. The conversation has really been dominated and in some ways waylaid, I think, by an obsession with the question of libertarianism. And Peter Thiel, in particular, looms large in people's attempts to decipher, you know, the interior motivations of the tech leadership class. But if you look at the last 25, 30 years through Musk, libertarianism becomes very quickly kind of a red herring. That in fact, the Valley has always worked, as we know, by building on top of government subsidized infrastructure and research and development. And Musk has been open about that and never really that hypocritical or deceptive about the way that he relies on the government to backstop, subsidize, and act as his primary client in many cases. So this goes from his first company in Silicon Valley in the 1990s, which was called Zip2. It's a kind of city directory, which was able to use the GPS technology that had just come online for free in his case. This goes, of course, for PayPal as well, which was able to piggyback, in fact, on federal deposit insurance for bank accounts. PayPal was not actually holding the money itself. It was just a way to shift it from your, you know, government-protected savings or checking account into someone else's government-protected savings and checking account. So it wasn't cyber cash in the way that Thiel sometimes described it. And you can follow this through all the way to zero emission vehicle credits and SpaceX now as the primary, if not monopoly, launch provider in the United States. So if you start thinking about Silicon Valley politics through the category of state symbiosis rather than libertarianism, there are many fewer false starts. And it gives you more of a handhold to asking, how is that equilibrium maintained? Where are its kind of pressure points? Where are its sites of vulnerability? How does something like Doge potentially upset that equilibrium? It just opens up, I think, a more grounded conversation. And that's one of the things we were hoping to contribute.
1: Yeah, you mentioned John Perry Barlow's 1996 Declaration of the Independence of Cyberspace, which actually came up recently in an interview with Cindy Cohen from the EFF. Barlow was announcing in those heady early web days of the 1990s a kind of libertarianism, as you say, that the internet was going to be free from any sort of control by the government. And as I saw in your narrative, how much Musk leaned in the other direction. As you say, a very different approach from Peter Thiel, who he had worked with at PayPal. You have this great phrase in the book, Silicon Valley would teach Elon Musk that the real opportunity didn't lie in escaping the state, but grafting onto it. There was one aspect of state symbiosis

0: that I wanted to highlight in particular, and that had to do with SpaceX. Because SpaceX is not merely enjoying a near monopoly on NASA launches, it's also giving Musk access to vast amounts of data and data traffic that's flowing all over the globe in low Earth orbit through his Starlink satellites. You write about this, that this was vesting Musk with powers previously unimaginable for private entities. SpaceX would enjoy the advantages of being a government contractor with little in the way of government supervision. So here we see an additional benefit of Musk's state symbiosis, that the way he has constructed it, somehow he is less beholden to the state, even as he's gaining more power over the state.
1: Yeah, so SpaceX is probably the most clarifying case study in illustrating how this dynamic of state symbiosis actually operates in practice. So it might be useful to descend from some of these abstractions and talk about the story of SpaceX more concretely, which is that it's founded in 2002, which is, of course, the first full year of the War on Terror. And it manages to position itself as a key government contractor in the War on Terror, because Donald Rumsfeld has a vision of what he and other defense intellectuals of the time are describing it as network-centric warfare. So wars of the future will be fought by small special forces teams that are distributed all over the world, wherever terrorists are, and they will be supported by high technology, in particular through satellites, which are becoming particularly important for warfare in the 1990s. What Musk offers is a way to put satellites into orbit more cheaply than the establishment incumbent providers. And this is really what creates the market opportunity for SpaceX to enter the scene, and how he becomes so integral to the US state. And that's important to emphasize, because we're not talking about crony capitalism here. We're not talking about state parasitism. We are talking about symbiosis, which in ecological terms is a relationship that operates to mutual benefit. And it's important to note that Musk does make good on this promise of enabling the US government to access orbit much more cheaply. He reduces the cost of putting mass into orbit by more than 90% over the course of 20 years at SpaceX. So if you're the US military, or if you're the US intelligence community, you now have an extraordinarily increased capacity to put satellites into orbit for surveillance, reconnaissance, for guiding munitions, you name it. But of course, Musk also benefits from this arrangement, particularly as he has become increasingly the monopoly provider of launch capacity. So yes, the state can increase its sovereignty in certain respects, if you like, through the provision of these technologies from Musk. However, it's provided as sovereignty as a service, right? It's provided as a service that you purchase from a monopoly private provider, and it deepens the dependency of the US state on someone like Musk.
0: Yeah, you're right that SpaceX was less expensive than its competitors, but, quote, cheapness came with a cost. The state would eventually cede its sovereignty. That's sort of a chilling phrase. Where are we in that progression? Has the state, and I mean the US and other countries, have states really ceded their sovereignty to Elon Musk?
2: I think we're somewhere along the spectrum, and it's still being fought out. So one thing that's helpful to do, I think, is parse out a bit the way that sovereignty gets used, because otherwise it can get a bit confusing. So there is a definition from international law, which is, you know, the right of mostly nations to have non-intervention by other nations. And that's supposed to be something that every nation has in common. They mutually recognize it and respect it. There's no real way to actually police it, right? International law is notoriously without an enforcement mechanism. The fact that the United States not only doesn't see itself as a member of the International Criminal Court, but routinely sanctions judges on the International Criminal Court because they make decisions that it doesn't like, is just a good piece of evidence that sovereignty is a kind of postulate or a claim that only gets to continue existing because it's in the mutual benefit of everyone to respect it. So there's that sovereignty, which is kind of a bit of a yes or no or binary. But then there's sovereignty as state capacity. So the sovereignty means, you know, your ability as a government to achieve the aims that you set for yourself. And there, you know, Musk and the rest of Silicon Valley is really providing the basic means to realize sovereignty. Without Microsoft tools, without Anthropic tools now, without Musk's set of suite of tools and services, states would lose their capacity to do many of the things that would seem routine, from, you know, contacting their citizens digitally to giving communication to their troops in the battlefield. So in that sense, we are already in a situation as individuals and as governments, the dependency on Silicon Valley's products is quite absolute. There's actually a wonderful thought experiment in the Financial Times this week that has showed, you know, what happens if you wake up in the UK, for example, and you've been sanctioned by the United States, meaning you've been locked out of all digital services and technologies. You know, how does your day go? It goes pretty poorly, right? Like, you wake up, you don't have any email, you don't have any messages, you can't use your phone to get onto the tube, you can't receive a package. There's a lot of basic things that now are already at the mercy of the choke points that Silicon Valley companies, at least hypothetically, could turn off if they wanted to. So does that mean that we have lost sovereignty altogether and the true, you know, presidents and techno kings are sitting in Silicon Valley or Austin increasingly these days? I think our answer would be no. And there are pieces of recent history that you can look at to say that the answer is more complicated than just we now live under the rule of techno kings. One case in point would be the Doge experience, right, which we dedicate the last chapter of our book to. On the one hand, it looks like here comes Musk just claiming sovereignty in an unelected capacity. He's now sort of co-governing with Trump, appearing regularly in meetings and press conferences, even though he has no legitimacy really, except as a special government employee, sort of invited in as an advisor. And yet, how does Doge go? I mean, it doesn't go very well, right? Turns out that when you bring the attitude of a tech CEO to the practice of government, you hit a series of walls, even if you have been given kind of carte blanche. So yes, he does away with USAID to great destructive effect. Yes, he does fire a great number of people. But as soon as he tries to actually drill down and achieve some of that $2 trillion in savings that he promised, he hits a wall, which is entitlements, which is Social Security, which is Medicaid. And these things cannot be just buzzed away with a chainsaw, right? It turns out that there is a social contract in America that exists. So what we would argue, and we do argue at the end of that book, our book, is that sovereignty has not entirely been passed from the hands of the representative governments to the hands of tech elites. But sovereignty in the sense of state capacity is now dependent on private actors. That produces a lot of new vulnerabilities that we need to be hyper tuned into and hyper aware of. Because should they choose, for whatever reason, not to go along with the politics, let's say, of an incoming left populist Democratic president, let's imagine that. What if there's a kind of boycott of everyone who Andreessen Horowitz has funded for providing their services to an incoming hypothetical president, AOC? What happens then? How do we make sure that those kind of situations don't arise? And the fact is that Europe is a lot farther along these thought experiments than the US is, because they're already trying to figure out, okay, how can we fund our own clones of Musk's products? How can we do low Earth orbit satellite, but localized in Europe? Brazil is a lot farther along in these debates. They're asking, how can we localize data, put new constraints on overseas social media platforms? China is obviously the furthest along on this, having already insulated itself in advance from this kind of dependency. But if anything we're trying to do is not produce a kind of apocalyptic scenario in which it's all over, in the Yanis Varoufakis sense, capitalism is already dead and we live under techno lords. Actually, we don't. We live under a new set of very intensely binding constraints, but it turns out that old levers of politics still have some purchase, and figuring out how to strengthen them is, I think, the intention of our analysis.
0: And we're back. If you're just tuning in, you're listening to Tectonic. My name is Mark Hurst. I'm your host. We are halfway through my interview with Muskism authors Quinn Slobodian and Ben Tarnoff, talking about how Elon Musk's upbringing affected his development into a monopolist billionaire oligarch, and some other factors that came into play to develop his approach that generally they are calling Muskism. If you'd like a link to the book and some other resources, you can find them all on the Tectonic website, which is at tectonic.fm, tectonic.fm, and just click the episode link for the Muskism show. Let's go ahead now and listen to the second half of my interview with Quinn Slobodian and Ben Tarnoff, authors of Muskism, here on Tectonic. I want to go to another one of your alliterative Muskism motifs. This one is called financial fabulism. To set this up, I wanted to bring up an insight that I really liked in the book about Musk's shift into financial fabulism and yet another motif, attention alchemy. Because a few years ago, seeing Musk shift into a social media addict and being very public with every passing thought and opinion that came to his mind, I just figured that he had simply gone crazy with all of his right-wing conspiracies, his close alliance with the current occupant. You write the following: I bought this before Elon went crazy, read the bumper stickers that began to appear on Teslas in early 2025, which raises an interesting question. When did Musk supposedly go crazy? And is insanity the best way to understand what happened to him? And then you go on to discuss that there's more to it than just insanity. There was a particular embrace of what you call financial fabulism. What was happening there?
1: So financial fabulism is our term for something that Musk does particularly well, is probably his superpower as an entrepreneur, which is the ability to tell fantastical stories about the future that nonetheless have a kernel of plausibility such that investors are willing to part with their money and finance his ventures. This is something Musk has been good at since he was in his 20s during the dot-com boom in Silicon Valley, where he makes his first fortune. What happens over the subsequent decades, and in particular in the 2010s, as he discovers Twitter and becomes really a Twitter super user in the mid-2010s, is that he realizes that this narrative technique of financial fabulism can be applied to even greater success on the stage of social media. That by performing a particular persona on Twitter, by engaging in replying with his various admirers on Twitter, he can, in fact, quite directly inflate the value of his assets. And we walk through a number of instances where this happens quite concretely. So, for instance, if you're familiar with the joke cryptocurrency Dogecoin, at one point Musk begins talking about how much he likes Dogecoin, posting memes about Dogecoin, and the price of Dogecoin goes up. At one point he puts Bitcoin in his Twitter bio. Price of Bitcoin goes up. He jokes about taking Tesla private. Price of Tesla goes up. So he's learning how to move markets with memes. He's learning the art of what we describe as attention alchemy, the ability to harvest attention within social media platforms and alchemize it into asset price inflation. And we argue that this is really the deeper structural basis for his entanglement with social media. A lot of people at the time and since looked at Musk posting hundreds of times a day and said, this is mental illness. This is someone who is taking too many drugs, et cetera, et cetera. We're not really interested in refuting that level of analysis, but we're not working at that level of analysis, because you could also say, well, from a broader perspective, zooming out, it actually worked pretty well for him. You know, if you look at his net worth over the time that he was supposedly losing his mind, he becomes the richest man in the world.
0: And so you have meme coins like Dogecoin, and you also have meme stocks. Now, when I say meme stocks, one that's going to come to mind for a lot of listeners is GameStop, which was a rather obscure stock that wasn't doing so well until a particular subreddit decided to start pumping up the value. And it was just through that froth of social media activity on Reddit that GameStop shot up. That's probably the best known early case study of meme stocks. But you write a very compelling argument in the book that the first meme stock wasn't GameStop. It was actually Tesla.
2: It's interesting because a lot of recent global politics, but also Muskism's development pivots around the year 2020. That paradoxically was both the year that Musk got way, way, way wealthier and also seemed to get way, way, way angrier at the world. It's the pivot around which Tesla becomes the world's most valuable auto company, but also when Musk begins his turn towards the right more forcefully. And we try to make sense of that coincidence as something more than a coincidence, that what happens in the course of 2020, as we all know, is people spent way more time online than they had before. There was the driving influence of retail investing with Robinhood, which eventually became well known because of the GameStop squeeze, meant that you could actually affect markets, as Ben was describing, through posting in a way more immediately than you could before. And the hype cycles were sort of tuned into the virality of social media platforms like Twitter at a higher intensity than they had been before. So you had the kind of conditions were ripe for the emergence of meme stocks, of which in our argument, not only Tesla, but then Musk himself as a human meme stock, as the perceptive Bloomberg reporter Matt Levine called him, become possible. And therefore, the supposed sort of social media psychosis that Musk was undergoing was also a kind of correct diagnosis, whether he realized it or not, of a changed investment climate in which, you know, engaging with reply guys and posting weird memes was not only acceptable behavior for a CEO, but was in fact a kind of vanguard creation of a new pioneering model of the CEO, one who was willing to enter into the scrum of memes and counter memes, and one who was meeting people at a kind of a personal level. And also, this is where the politics comes in, one who was eventually trying to create a kind of ersatz public sphere around their own persona. So Musk's Twitter follower count goes through the roof, interestingly, at the same time that someone like Obama's was beginning to fall. And even, you know, Trump's was sort of plateauing. Musk eclipses Trump in this time period as well. The decision 2 years later to purchase Twitter, even if it was an impulsive one and was one that later had to be, you know, forced on him by Delaware courts, nevertheless, you know, followed this logic as well, where Musk is starting to get this sense that if you enter the public sphere that has emerged in this digital space and you become a prominent actor in it, then the next step can be to own it outright and completely change the rules upon which engagement on that platform happens, so that, you know, really strikingly, when you think about it, the blue check that was afforded people for their either prominence or their status as journalists or as brands now becomes available to subscribers on a monthly basis. So the very ground of authority has shifted from a kind of collectively validated one, which is like you are producing nonfiction content for the public sphere as a journalist, to just like, how much do you like Elon Musk? And once it is inverted in that way, then you have actually purchased the grounds for reality creation and recreation. And when you then innovate a new chatbot to sit on top of your new AI company with Grok, and furthermore, Grokopedia as an auto-created clone of Wikipedia, you are producing a social reality discursively such that your whims and fantasies actually are validated as forms of wisdom and insight. And that is a self-fulfilling prophecy, and ceases to be, certainly from a financial point of view, ceases to be stupid at some point and starts being very shrewd, and actually is able to manifest then the things that you spurt out as a half thought or as a seemingly overly speculative vision of the direction of technology.
0: Yeah, that's the thing that really gets me, is that the behavior that Musk and the current occupant and other gratuitous self-promoters have been engaging in over the years, along the way, I have looked at that and thought, this is so stupid. I mean, these assertions are false, or these are conspiracy theories, or this is racist, or, you know, whatever the reaction is. But now it's like, well, the people who were most invested in this are the richest, most powerful people in the world. So what was quote unquote stupid about that? That has become the measure of authority now.
2: Yeah.
0: It's like, it just feels topsy-turvy to me.
2: Yeah, and I think that's the precise riddle that we set out to try to make more sense of.
0: Another pillar of Muskism, which is Elon Musk's fascination with cyborgs. Most listeners have probably heard or seen Musk promise that society real soon now is going to be populated by humanoid robots. They're going to have artificial general intelligence and the ability to do all sorts of normal everyday tasks, which, by the way, I'm not expecting anytime soon. But his fascination with cyborgs goes beyond that to the founding of a company called Neuralink. This is the brain chip implant company that has run some trials, and there are several people who've gotten Musk's chip implanted in their brain. What should we know about Neuralink and the future of Musk's designs on the human brain?
1: So Neuralink is founded by Musk in 2016. It is, as you say, a brain-computer interface company. Brain-computer interfaces, which are devices that enable people with disabilities to manipulate a computer through the electrical signals of their brain, they've been around for a little while. Neuralink is certainly not the first to build them. Where Neuralink is distinct is that Musk sees this not as a niche product for people with very specific needs, but imagines it as a mass consumer product, that he imagines that billions of people around the world will ultimately implant brain-computer interfaces into their skulls. And the reason for this has everything to do with his cyborg vision of reality, that because he believes that humanity is merging into the machine, which is a kind of process that he welcomes and hopes to accelerate, and that parenthetically, his incessant Twitter posting is one manifestation of, that's him becoming ever closer to the machine. Because he believes that this is a positive development, one that he wants to personally intensify, the vision for Neuralink is that it will expand the bandwidth between the human body and the internet. Right now, as he has said explicitly, we have these very low bandwidth interfaces, which is our fingers. That's primarily how we provide input to a computer. If we had brain-computer interfaces, we would be able to compute at the speed of thought. Again, this is his vision. So it's an idea of total integration with the machine, and it actually maps quite cleanly onto other ventures that might seem distinct from his acquisition and transformation of Twitter to his co-founding of OpenAI with Sam Altman and several others in 2015, just a year before Neuralink. Social media, AI, brain-computer interfaces, what do these all have to do with one another? Actually, for Musk, they belong to the same project. They all belong to this cyborgification of the human race that he wants to accelerate. And the reason, if you can continue to follow this thread with me, the reason that he hopes that we can accelerate this process of cyborgification is that he believes it's our best hope for avoiding an apocalyptic scenario of a super intelligent AI exterminating the human race in a Terminator style scenario. That if we become the AI, then we don't have to worry about the AI killing us. So this is, it's important to emphasize, a post-human vision of the future that Musk imagines that we will augment ourselves with cybernetic technologies to the point that we become less and less human. And of course, he's heavily invested in technologies like robotics and large language models that have the explicit goal of displacing the vast majority of human beings from the productive process, from economic life. So it's very much a future without humans.
0: I just love the idea. If you don't like the prospect of my technology taking over everything, your best bet is to merge your brain with my product.
2: Yeah, in effect. I mean, it takes even a weirder turn with the rollout of generative AI after late 2022 to consumers. Because then he thinks that it's woke AI has emerged in the hands of Altman and Amadei, and you need his anti-woke AI, which is XAI and Grok, to defeat that. And that seems outlandish, but it's quite literally the value proposition of XAI and Grok against the other competitors, which by any other measure are far ahead of them. But especially to Pete Hegseth at the Department of War, the pitch has been, you know, you don't want to let their woke technology in. And to Hegseth's credit, in a way, he recognizes the greater capability, at least as advertised, of OpenAI and Anthropic, and so has been, you know, steadily signing more contracts with them than XAI. But it's helpful to, I think, see that arc from OpenAI, Altman, Musk working together to the present. Musk sees Altman as the mortal enemy of the future, just to understand how this turn to the right that everyone has noticed has been filtered through a very particular set of cybernetic distortions, understandings that are all betraying the truth of Muskism, which is for him that all politics begins online and in the computer and in the network and is only then kind of downloaded offline. So we as humans walking around are actually kind of derivative agents of a set of memes and counter memes that are bouncing around online that we are effectively programmed by. So if that's true, then it follows, as Musk believes, that the way that you fix politics is by fixing the code base. The way you fix government, as he said in 2025, is by getting to the bunch of big, dumb computers that the government is and fixing those. And if you eliminate the bots, vampires, and thousand-year-old corpses that supposedly inhabit the Social Security Administration's database, then poof, they will sort of disappear from the streets, right? I mean, it's the fact that he was playing these dungeon-crawling games while he was conducting these enormously destructive bureaucratic arson attacks during Doge really can't be overemphasized. I mean, it's, I think, almost something that for all of the discussion of Doge at the time, we almost collectively can't really look at directly without being embarrassed as a nation, really. I mean, it is national humiliation that this man's fantasies have been rewarded and been allowed to run amok the way that they have. Yet here we are.
0: At the end of the book, you sketch out four possible futures for how the rest of Musk's career might take shape. I'll leave it to listeners to get a copy of the book and read through those. But as a final question, I wanted to ask both of you, Ben and Quinn, are you hopeful about the direction of our world? I mean, it sure seems like we're in the midst of building a pretty grim tech dystopia, thanks to the actions of Musk and others. But what is your gut sense? Are things going to get better?
1: Well, I think we both agree that we feel more hopeful now than we did when we were writing this book. I mean, we undertook this project really at the start of the Doge initiative, kind of got started writing it in probably March, so a couple months in. And at that time, it seemed like the Silicon Valley MAGA coalition was in very good health. Silicon Valley had placed figures like David Sachs within the White House. They seemed to be getting everything they want. And the convergence of tech power and Trumpism felt like it was producing some very real policy effects, and ones that, you know, were opposed to progressive principles. I think now, you know, in May 2026, so more than a year later, the picture looks somewhat different. I mean, Musk is out, Sachs is out. A lot of the things that had brought Silicon Valley and MAGA together appear to be fraying. I mean, one point that we have been making incessantly as we've been discussing the book that I think a lot of folks are already aware of is the depth of the backlash against AI that's occurring at the moment, particularly through opposition to data center construction. This has become actually a real bipartisan issue. There are a lot of quite conservative rural counties where people are packing town halls to oppose the construction of these data centers. And it's likely to be, in fact, a major issue in the upcoming midterm. So there's now real popular discontent over this AI push that formerly was something the Trump administration was happy to just facilitate in its maximum form. Now, I think they've signaled more caution, partly because of the level of discontent, partly out of genuine concern with some of the capabilities of these more advanced models. If you've been following the controversy over the Anthropic Mythos model, then you know that there are figures within the Trump White House now who are actually considering putting out regulations that resemble the ones that Biden attempted to enforce, you know, to try to ensure that models with advanced capabilities are not released prematurely. So there's a fraying of the Silicon Valley MAGA tie-up. And I think that creates openings politically. I mean, I think there are, as Quinn and I have often discussed with one another, no shortage of political challenges ahead. But in terms of the short-term opportunities, it's quite constructive for progressives to run against data centers. Bernie Sanders has a proposal for a national moratorium. I think there's a lot of popular anger to be harvested and channeled right now. And it comes from places you might not expect, places that voted for Trump by large margins.
2: Yeah, I mean, the fact is that that side that we talked about at the top, you know, the question of popular sovereignty, who rules, who governs, who in the end is all of this happening in the name of, none of those questions have actually been automated away. There has been no techno-solutionist kind of final fix for the question of why people should go along with the choices that their governments are making. It's continually being hashed out from year to year, and we shouldn't even get that pessimistic feeling that we're in some long winter of democracy right now. I mean, there was the biggest street protest movement in American history a handful of years ago in 2020, in the midst of a global pandemic that swept someone who actually had pretty progressive economic policy into the White House without that, in some ways, electronically mediated uprising that came after the murder of George Floyd. We wouldn't have had a reprieve from the authoritarianism that we're currently experiencing. So these things happen in waves. And I think where we're at in the wave now is that the tech leaders are panicking and they know that their main form of investment is extremely unpopular and they don't know what to do about that. And they're groping around into the kind of toolkit of political philosophy and political history to try to figure out something that might work. They're like pulling out all of these wrenches that say like a constitution. Another one says like universal basic income. Another one says public wealth fund. And they don't know how to use them because they don't think politically. They don't actually, frankly, care about the livelihoods of average people in the United States. They've actually said as much directly. So we're in a good position where the ball is kind of in our court because actually we are good at that. Like that's the stuff that we have been thinking about. People, those of us who have been thinking humanistically, politically, civically, our whole lives, studying this stuff over the course of its several hundred year history from like, you know, Plato and Aristotle and the confederacies of the Iroquois up to the present. And we do the politics. We know politics. So good. If you want to make this an argument about politics, then we're ready. We actually have the tools. So that's why I feel emboldened or like encouraged is I think that they had their 100 days. They had their 300 days and they kind of blew it. And so now they're going to reap a bit of the whirlwind, and I'm looking forward to it.
0: I'm so glad we can end on a happy note. The book is called Muskism, A Guide for the Perplexed by Quinn Slobodian and Ben Tarnoff. Guys, thanks so much for being with me today, and good luck with the book.
2: Thanks so much.
1: Thanks, Mark.
0: And we're back. If you're just tuning in, you're listening to Tectonic. My name is Mark Hurst. I'll be your host for the remaining several minutes of the show. We just heard my interview with Quinn Slobodian and Ben Tarnoff, authors of the book Muskism. The subtitle of the book is A Guide for the Perplexed. And the first time I saw the book, I immediately thought, Maimonides. And some listeners are going to pick up on that reference. If not, I could just tell you that there is a somewhat famous book called The Guide to the Perplexed, or sometimes it's called The Guide for the Perplexed, depending on the translation, written by Moses Maimonides around the year 1190. Quinn and Ben say that they chose their subtitle without intentionally making a reference to Maimonides, but it's just kind of a neat coincidence that that's there. The book Muskism, as we talked about, is a really good introduction to how Musk operates, how he has made his decisions, and how he has adapted to the forces around him, especially the rise of social media, to craft a new kind of image for himself. I was particularly interested to hear Quinn and Ben talk in the interview and in the book about how Musk did not necessarily go crazy a few years ago when he started posting more and more nonsensical and divisive stuff on Twitter/X. And then, of course, he bought Twitter. Instead, as they write, it is a calculated effort to keep himself in the public eye, in the public conversation. It doesn't matter if he's ticking people off. I mean, outrage is a kind of currency for him, and I can think of another major public figure who has used the strategy of outraging people for lots of attention. This is the world that we live in right now, and Muskism, far from just adapting to it, is now accelerating this for the rest of us, creating a media environment where people are just saying outrageous things to get a rise out of as many people as possible. Oh, did you hear what Musk said? Or did you hear what that other public figure said? It's crazy. He has used this to his advantage. And if you combine that with the other major thread in the book, which is that this guy, Musk, is so powerful. He's so influential. If you think about the influence that he has and the degree to which he's using spectacular nonsense on social media in order to amplify his power. It's just a very worrying situation. But as I said at the top of the show, the first step to mounting any sort of response is to become aware of what's happening. And I thought this book did a good job of giving a basic biography and a good clear explanation about Musk and his approach. Again, it's called Muskism, A Guide for the Perplexed by Quinn Slobodian and Ben Tarnoff. It's published by Harper. And, you know, in the remaining couple of minutes of the show, I thought maybe I could go ahead and give you the spoiler that I withheld from you during the interview itself. At the very end of the book, Quinn and Ben chart out four possible futures for where Elon Musk might go, how he might develop in the coming years. And of course, the future could hold some combination of these four, or it could be none of them, but they're just trying to float a few ideas so that we can keep an eye out for how he might change yet again. One is called Carbon Musk, in which Musk invests more in green energy and electrification. The second is Contractor Musk, in which he leans into his relationships at the Pentagon and becomes more of a defense contractor. The third idea is something called Compound Musk. And when we say compound, it's like talking about a fortress or a bunker kind of compound. In this scenario, Quinn and Ben write, Musk is showing, quote, his concern for the survival of white civilization. And that's no joke. I mean, Musk has written and posted on Twitter/X about the survival of white civilization. So he may lean into that. And then the fourth idea, the fourth possible future for Elon Musk is something called Cyborg Musk, where he really focuses more on his idea of cyborgs and robots everywhere. And here he's concerned for what he has written himself about our, quote, future machine descendants. So these four ideas are showing that no matter where Musk goes, he probably wants to have an impact on a civilizational level affecting all of humanity. And that's just one more reminder that we have to be really careful as we go into a future that's dominated to such an extent by one person. But I hope that this show has given you a little bit of insight into the man and his behavior, and that this will serve you well as we see what sort of future unfolds thanks to the immense power that this person has. That's about all the time I have today. Until next time, friends, you know exactly what to do. Avoid Apple, abandon Amazon, forget Facebook, and whatever you do, get off Google. I'll see you next time.

0: Good evening, everyone. Welcome to another episode of Tectonic. My name is Mark Hurst. I'll be your host for the next hour. I'm so happy to be here with you this evening. Thanks for joining me.
1: And now, we're going to be talking Robert Paulke on Finding Happiness.

Hi, friends and friends of friends. My name is Robert Pawlicki, and I am here to share a few thoughts on finding happiness. About 20 years ago, I taught a few miniature courses in two state prisons in Ohio, one of which was a maximum security prison. You may have some visual and auditory experience or perceptions, rather, of what it's like to be in prison. The actual experience of walking through those doors and being with the prisoners is a bit different, in that you have the sense of the palpable discomfort and the alertness of individuals who must be careful in terms of what they say and do. You have the experience of the smell, you have the experience of the noise, which is there all of the time. You have the experience of the difficulty in prisoners having any sense of privacy. It is in this setting that I asked many prisoners that I encountered whether or not it is possible to be happy in such a restrictive and confining and dehumanizing experience and setting. And virtually all of them said it was difficult. But it was also the case that virtually everyone said, yes, it was possible. And I found some who were happy. This is absolutely extraordinary that in such a difficult situation, individuals found a way to be happy. One in particular was an individual who had basketball skills, and in the very, very limited opportunity to do anything, he found that he could express himself in this particular way and said he was happier than any other time in his life. This was an individual who had a life sentence for murder. Now, the fact that individuals can have any kind of happiness in the most dire of circumstance should give us all pause as to where exactly happiness comes from. It is the case that many people make their own prisons. They make it with the kind of distorted thinking that they have. They make it through blaming others. They make it through not taking control of what they can control. A most important thing. By blaming others, by putting responsibility for their well-being outside of themselves, they miss the opportunity to do what they can do to have management of their own well-being. The extraordinary thing is that we all know this in a way. We all know the Serenity Prayer. We can cite it. We know that it is important to differentiate between those things that we can control and those things that we cannot, and to the best ability we can to accept those things we cannot control and to take control of what we can. So I leave these thoughts with you. Remember, happiness takes work. Attend to it. I would love to hear your comments and thoughts. I can be reached at robertpawlicki.com. Looking forward to hear from you.

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1: 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We are Savannah Soundings Community Radio with Global Soul. You just tuned into Real Estate Real Talk with myself, Julia M. Spencer. Thank you so much for tuning in. I've been a host here on the station for the last 8 or 9 years, quite a while, and have so much information to share with you. Every week is another interesting happening in the real estate world. And I'm a small scale investor here in Savannah, Georgia, as well as in other areas in Georgia. Have been doing this for a really, really long time. So I made pretty much all the mistakes that anybody could make, which I guess by default makes me an expert. I don't know about that. I still make mistakes. But we're going to get to a couple of those mistakes. And we're also going to talk a little bit about home buying in general today and how to analyze it, because I have now a business partner, my son, and he is helping me purchase some properties right now. So we are really, really in the middle of looking at houses, talking to realtors, talking to lenders, and definitely picking apart the whole real estate investing scene right here in Savannah right now, as well as in other areas adjacent. So we're going to tell you a little bit about that. And of course, as always, we play music in between our segments, and I will be right back after this break track. Stay on, don't go anywhere. You're listening to Real Estate Real Talk with myself, Julia M. Spencer, broadcasting live today from downtown Savannah near Troop Square. I'll be back after this.

Breathe by Rufus Du Sol. Love that band. Thank you so much for staying with me here for Real Estate Real Talk with Julia M. Spencer. On to

well in life. So let's just continue. Let's just talk about how to analyze a deal. So take it from me. And if you need somebody to analyze your deal, like a finance manager, that is definitely your go-to place. But before I get started, wanted to let you know that the viewpoints expressed in the following program are not necessarily those of WRUU, its license holder, or its staff. That is our general disclaimer. And let's talk a little bit about deals. So, Savannah, let's look at Savannah. We had a massive increase in home valuations here in Savannah, Georgia, since the COVID era, I should say. And that just basically means that prices went down astronomically, which is really good if you owned homes during that time, but not very good if you're thinking of buying and held off. On top of that, interest rates increased right around COVID quite significantly. And now they're just now starting to lower a little bit and taper a little bit off. But the home prices are staying high as they always were. And I don't anticipate them going down anytime soon. So here is what we're looking at. We're looking, of course, currently to increase our portfolio here in Savannah. And one of the main things that you need to look at as an investor is basically your view of the forest kind of strategy. So you need to figure out what it is that you're actually trying to do. What is your end goal, basically? And that could be all kinds of things. That could be increase your cash flow so you can quit your current job. That could be increase of wealth, generational wealth even. That would mean purchasing properties that are very high as far as increasing in value over time, appreciation. Or you could just, have a place to park any kind of money that you saved maybe. Maybe it's not doing really well in your other investments. And you want to place it into a real estate investment that kind of supports itself, but just kind of trugs along with its slow increase in appreciation, kind of staying in place with inflation. So it's kind of like an inflation protection for your investments. That may or may not be good. Numbers will always tell you the end number there. Last but not least, there's a whole slew of other possibilities. You might want to get into the construction flip, buy and flip business. So basically purchasing distressed properties really cheap and fixing them up and selling them for profit. You could also be looking at Airbnb rentals or short-term vacation rentals to purchase here in Savannah, Georgia, which is, by the way, still a very good market here. You could go into seasonal rental business, and there's all kinds of other strategies. In my last show where I was live, lost my voice there right there, I did debunk a little bit the Section A investment strategy that I found on Instagram by another investor, and I kind of just debunked it a little bit, but also confirmed a little bit the fact what he's doing is actually working. A young kid that's basically purchasing mostly Section 8 rentals all over the country and has built up a massive portfolio that gives him a massive amount of cash flow. And me kind of not really talking about the problems associated with that, but I can definitely speak to that. And there's all kinds of pitfalls and things and variables to consider in each one of those. So this is where we're coming from. Our business here in Savannah, Georgia has been primarily vacation rentals. As my sons are grown and out of the house or almost out of the house, I am focusing a little bit on the long-term strategy, or at least switching over to corporate rentals, which basically means that I want to kind of get away from the day-to-day grind of flipping houses and offering them to tenants, kind of keeping people a little bit longer. I'm always really happy when I get tenants that stay a little bit longer in my Airbnbs, because I basically get to keep the higher rents while as still keeping somebody for a long time, not having to clean or flip or do anything major to the home that requires me to be here in one place all the time. So that is kind of our strategy. So we are looking at purchasing properties that return us the 1% return. So if you've never heard of this, the 1%

and return is kind of like the golden standard for purchasing a rental property. And what does that mean? Let me explain it to you. So when you look at a property to buy as a rental, let's just take apart if you're buying it for your own home or whatever else you're doing, but it actually applies to that as well. If you look at a property, let's say it's worth $250,000 and the sales price is $250,000, ideally, on a long-term regular rental, pretty much plain vanilla rental, nothing special like Section 8 or short-term vacation rental or corporate or anything like that, just a regular rental, the 1% rule would require you to return 1% of that sales price per month for that property in rent in order for it to be profitable. So a $250,000 property should return $2,500 a month in rent. That's kind of like the golden rule. Now you can just like bombard me, and obviously this show will be later posted on YouTube, so you can probably, I can already read the comments. That is not possible really anywhere in the States. Nobody has that, you know, nobody's going to pay that much in rent, but there are actually still pockets that will pay that much as far as rental income, and that is the going rental price. At the same time, it's quite astronomical. If you go and rent a house for $2,500 a month, that pretty much requires you to have two solid incomes, and one of the incomes will basically go solely into your housing. And I'm talking like medium, normal salary, average salary for a normal, maybe even white collar job, maybe like an office job or something like that. So that's where we stand right now. Here in Savannah, it is a little bit lower than 1% for most 3-bedroom, 2-bath houses, which is kind of like my go-to comparison thing. So if there's a 3-bedroom, 2-bath house, in general, 1,500 square feet, kind of like average, brings around $2,000, I would say. And that's kind of also the price that you would pay, maybe a little bit more at an apartment complex with increased amenities such as pools or maybe a workout room or like a gym. But in general, that's the amount that you would pay. And I can tell you about 8 years ago, 7 or 8 years ago, I did rent a condo over on Whitmarsh Island. And I do remember that my rental price there was $1,700, and that was only a 2-bedroom, 2-bath. So we're a little bit more for solid single family home. That's what I'm trying to say. And with maybe a little bit of a backyard or something, you know, but definitely no adjacent walls to any other structures. So not a townhouse or a condo. Those bring generally a little bit less. But if you have a solid single family home without any adjacent walls, you're looking at about $2,000, maybe a little bit more depending on if it's newer. So that is the first thing that you look at for valuation of what kind of deal. Of course, before we get to even that, and once you figure out what you're actually trying to achieve here, let's just assume we're looking for a standard run-of-the-mill long-term rental. We're looking at location. 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So if the location is not right on any property that you find, you can't fix that. That is not something you can fix as a homeowner unless you buy the whole street or the whole neighborhood. That's not going to happen unless you, of course, you know, invest in a real estate development area out in Arizona somewhere, and then you can you have a little bit more leeway there. But then you wouldn't need me for that, anyways. That's a higher level of investing there. So let's look at location. You know, again, Savannah pretty much offers everything. And we have the islands, we have downtown, of course, we have the Midtown area that's been gentrifying really nicely. But now, gentrifying areas are actually towards the west of Savannah, believe it or not. About 10, 15 years ago, I kind of steered clear of that Florence Street area and over there, Hardin Avenue, that west area there. Now, 48th Street, for example, if you go all the way west, those areas were kind of scary to me. I mean, even sometimes driving through there, a lot of buildings were
abandoned or boarded up. You know, there was a lot of debris on the streets. It just didn't look good over there. But the areas are improving now. People are buying these cheap houses. They're fixing them up. Somebody sees that. They buy a couple houses down. The pockets on the inside are filling up. People are remodeling them and they're selling them, and for good prices too. So you can still get something around the 200,000 range, 3-bedroom, 2-bath, over on the west side. And I venture to say that in about 10 years or so, that area is going to be really, really nice. So I, you know, in a way, I kind of hate and love Savannah both at the same time. I've been here so long, kind of just want to get out of here. But then I'm like, well, where else would I go? You know, this is like pretty much the best place that I can think of. We have a beach. We have a beautiful downtown. There's investment opportunities here. There's job opportunities because of that, for me anyways, money-making opportunities. And this is home. So I am currently looking at that area of West Side Savannah. I already own property there that I purchased a couple of years ago. So I'm looking to expand in that area, and we're actively making offers on houses right now. So, but let's play another break song, because we're at 12:20 right now. And I want to get through a little bit of a step-by-step process of how I look at properties, because I want you to walk away from this show writing a few notes, maybe even just mental notes, and have a sort of a process, the process that I use in order to know if you hit a good deal or not. So let's get to that right after this break song, and I'll be right back after this. So stay on, don't go anywhere.

0: Good old Morrissey there. Makeup is a lie. Thanks for staying with me here for Real Estate Real Talk. Let's analyze deals. So the first thing that you need to do to check to see if a property might be a good value for your investment portfolio is to check the price versus the market value. That's pretty nonsensical here. You don't have to think about that. That's pretty straightforward. But you will be astonished at how many times I see people buy houses that are extremely overvalued just because there's one little feature there that they really, really love. But the actual price still doesn't make any sense. So for example, you need to look at the size of the property and the actual lot. That makes a big difference. These days in some areas here in Georgia, I have seen the most astronomical increases in taxes. And a lot of times taxes are calculated by the structure of the property, but in some counties, it also is very much dependent on the size of the lot. And for example, I own property in Rockdale County up there in Georgia, and my taxes have gone up 300% up there. And I did ask the tax commissioner, and they said basically, it's the land. We don't make any more land. So, you know, you don't use this land. I have 1.4 acres up there. The house doesn't really take up that much space. You could actually literally build another house the same size on that same property. But I'm being charged $500-$600 a month just for taxes. And that is money that I cannot recover on the rent because it's a four-bedroom, two-and-a-half-bath house, and similar ones rent for a much lower that have less land. So it doesn't make sense for me. So that's the kind of thing that you have to go through your head, see if that fits your strategy. If you think you're going to do anything with that land later on, maybe build on it or keep it for, I don't know, appreciation value someday in the future, it might be a better idea to get rid of that and get maybe the same or even larger house in that same area with less land. And if that makes sense for your rental numbers, if you're renting that out up there. Another thing that you need to basically look at for your property is the condition. So I actually looked at a house in West Savannah a couple days ago. I think it was yesterday. No, 2 days ago. And it was completely remodeled inside. And it was advertised as turnkey and beautiful finishes and everything. Brand new kitchen, brand new bathrooms, floors, walls, painted. Nice light fixtures. It looked beautiful. But when we got to the house, it's an older house, was built in the 40s. I look at it and the very first thing that I see is holes all around the suffixes around the roof. So essentially they put on a new roof without actually fixing the wood rot underneath it. And I can see the holes. And I'm like, well, anybody would move into that as a tenant and love it and they wouldn't care. But me as a landlord, I know I'm going to have to fix that because we're going to have rats, squirrels, believe it or not, snakes up in the attic that go up into those holes and who knows what other pests. And when I see wood rot, the biggest red flag that goes up in my head, of course, is termites for the south. And if you had termites at one point in time in your home, and haven't remedied that or had some sort of preventive measures that were being taken, you're looking at a huge problem, huge. So one of the things that I do when I look at houses, I actually go up into the attic and I shine it against the ceiling, the roof, and see if I can see any wood rot. And that's, of course, I'm not an expert. So if I were to actually purchase a home and finalize the deal and dish out the money and the down payment, I would most certainly get a pest control inspection company out there and give me the no kidding evaluation of termites. And you don't want to mess with termites. If you have a problem with termites that enveloped a big significant portion even of your house, you're going to have to take that down. There's just no way to fix that. It's not like, okay, I take a couple of, slats of wood out and replace them. No, that whole thing is going to have to go. Brings me to another point. I looked at a house yesterday on 37th Street that was for sale for a really cheap amount. And as soon as I walked into the house, there was a front part and there was an addition in the back. I knew that whole entire addition had to go. that was completely termite or water rotted, and it was just sagging. And I was actually telling the other people that I was with, just be careful walking there because you're going to fall through the holes. And that's one of those things that are going to get to be really expensive. Still saying this might be a good deal depending on how much the actual land is worth, if it's in a good area. But now you're dealing with demolition and carrying away waste and possibly even permitting and surveying and basically starting from scratch. And all of that becomes much more expensive if you're looking for rental property. On top of that, you have a lot of your money tied up for a significant amount of time before you can get any kind of rent or any kind of results from it. So location, size of the property, condition, and of course, also look at property type. So if the property is single family, you're going to have a lot less problems, because if you have a duplex, people will complain about each other. That also happened yesterday. I had a busy day yesterday, people. So, you know, somebody hears somebody upstairs walking. Oh, it's too loud. It's midnight. I can't sleep. You know, if you're the landlord and it's a short-term vacation rental, you're going to have to deal with that unless you have a property manager, and then you have to pay them to deal with that. Either way, it's going to either cost you money or time, and you're going to have to factor that in. So a duplex might be on first sight a pretty good idea as far as numbers on your paper. But just remember your end goal. Where do you want to be in 1, 3, 5, 10 years? Personally, I want to be at the beach in Mexico. I don't want to be here in Savannah all the time. And I definitely don't want to deal with people yelling at each other for it being too loud. That's not my end goal. I will deal with it right now. But and I'm showing my son also the kind of stuff I had to go do in order to get us to the point that we are today. And he's very much appreciative of his college education right now. Shout out to my son. All right, let's talk a little bit about rental income. That's another significant thing that you need to look at when you evaluate a deal. Back in the day, I would do guesstimates and I would ask people and also kind of just start shopping myself for a rental property and see how much I would have to pay, and look at rental properties and what I would get for X amount of money or Y amount of money or Z amount of money. So I would look around at these properties, see how much I would have to pay. That would kind of give me an idea what the rental value is for a specific area. But these days we have all kinds of really good, cool resources for this. We have websites for this. We have AI for this. And that can pretty much very closely estimate for you how much money you get. I want to tell you something that happened yesterday. Actually, we did look at a bunch of properties yesterday, and one of the properties we looked at, the occupant was actually still there when we looked at it, and I didn't know if that was the owner or if that was a tenant or who that was. But as we were looking at the house and petting their pets, they had a dog and a cat, and the realtor was there, my son also, I started chatting with the person that lived there, and it turns out that she was the tenant, and the owner was actually selling the house with tenant in place, which would have been really amazing because you already have somebody in the place and somebody's already occupying the property and you don't have to worry about a vacancy right from the get-go. On top of that, if somebody lives there, obviously the place is livable. It doesn't have any major problems or anything like that. So that's, you know, usually that is the case. But as I was departing, I just went ahead and asked the tenant, hey, how much do you pay in rent here? So this is your no kidding amount of rent that tenant pays right now. That's the amount that you would get if you purchased the property. And that's probably the closest number that you can get at rent values for any specific area, or at least for that particular house. And that can give you an estimate also for others maybe nearby. So we got that, and, you know, ask the questions, make notes. And one thing I always tell myself is when I walk into a place is, would I live here? Would I like living here? Would I enjoy living here? And that's also one of those things that you can look at. Condition, of course, is not just the external, it's also internal. Another place we walked into yesterday was very clearly from the 80s, had a lot of architectural features from the 80s. For example, high ceilings in the living room that were covered with a mirrored wall, some sort of slatted window from one of the bedrooms pointing to the downstairs windowed wall, mirrored wall, I should say, in the living room, and with staircase, and it looked very, very much 80s. And would have been fine, but it did also look like somebody lived there since the 80s, and they have done nothing to the property. So pretty much everything needed to be replaced, the paint, the floors, the ceiling, the light fixtures, you name it. There was stains on the ceiling, the appliances were old, and one of the bedrooms was painted black, I believe, or purple, I don't know, must have been their Purple Rain era, I don't know. But in any case, it's not a turnkey place, you know. I would have loved to live there in the 80s, but it's not the 80s. Anyways, so by the way, we are at the bottom of the hour. I can talk forever, but we're going to talk a little bit more about this rental income and how you can find that out. It's very important if it's an investment. And after that, we're also going to talk a little bit about cash flow. So let me play you a few announcements, and then we'll be right back after this. So stay on, don't go anywhere. You're listening to Real Estate Real Talk with myself, Julia M. Spencer.
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It's always good to have a music break so I can text my realtor back and tell them a counter offer. 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We'll see. Anyways, you are listening to WRUULP, Savannah, Georgia, 107.5 FM and WRUU.org. We are Savannah Soundings Community Radio with Global Soul. And on today's show of Real Estate Real Talk, we are talking about how to evaluate a real estate investing deal. And in the first couple of segments, I spoke about location, comparables, and condition of the home. And now we have moved to rental income. So to estimate how much money it can generate, basically find the market rent for similar units, and you calculate basically the monthly rent times 12, that's your annual income. And usually there is a vacancy that you need to subtract anywhere between 5 to 10%, and that will be your pretty safe annual income there. So you can start with that. Now, your rental income is not the same as cash flow, and that is what you actually keep, your cash flow. So the formula for cash flow is rental income minus the mortgage plus the taxes plus the insurance plus the maintenance plus the management plus, plus, plus, plus, plus, plus. There's so many pluses there that in the end, your rental income might be very insignificant unless you can figure out ways to make more money with the property, such as short-term vacation rentals. And because I made this my full-time job for the last 10 years, that is what I did with all my properties because I didn't want to have another job. I wanted to do just this. And positive cash flow, of course, is more or less guaranteed with short-term vacation rentals. That's a good sign. But negative cash flow is only acceptable if the appreciation or your strategy supports it. And what does that mean? That basically means that if the property has negative cash flow, however, on a year-to-year-to-year basis, and you're planning to keep this property for a while, your appreciation outpaces what your negative cash flow is per year. So let's say the property increases $10,000 in value each year. You can afford $10,000 divided by 12 in negative cash flow per year. And then you kind of break even. Hopefully it's a little bit more than that. You don't just break even, but you actually make money. But there's also a lot of other areas in investing where you actually make money. And for example, you are also using your tenants to pay down your mortgage. So that is called amortization. I'm trying to remember all my terms here. So that might be a good thing as well, which means your equity is being increased, so you have less liability. And a lot of other things can play into that as well. So, but back to cash flow. Cash flow is not always, negative cash flow is not always bad. At the same time, you may have another property or several properties that have positive cash flow that even out your negative cash flow ones. And a lot of times I've kept the negative cash flow properties simply because I wanted the tax write-off. So instead of paying taxes on the positive cash flows, I would just keep a couple of negative cash flow properties that would even each other out. And I would be, you know, home free. I wouldn't have to pay taxes on my positive cash flow. And you're wondering, it's like, okay, well, no positive cash flow, no money in your pocket. Well, not necessarily so. And that is where depreciation comes into the picture. I'm throwing all kinds of terms at you. But if you own rental property on your tax return, the way that looks is that once you purchase that property, basically the clock starts ticking for your depreciating value for this property. And I believe it's 27 and a half years for residential real estate, which basically means the amount of money that you paid for that property minus the value of the actual land, which does not depreciate. So the actual improvement on that piece of real estate,
You basically take the value of that, and you can find out what that is from your tax commissioner or tax assessor's office. It's on your property card for that particular county. You can find out what portion of the property that you own is land and what portion is actual improvement. And you take that improvement and you divide that by 27.5, and that is your yearly basically write-off for that property for the next 27.5 years as far as depreciating value. So it is a expense that you can register on your tax return that you don't pay taxes on, but it is not an actual cash outflow expense, meaning you don't have to pay that because you've pretty much have a loan against it. You've already paid it in a way. You haven't really paid it off yet, but you have purchased it. So that is a big benefit of having several properties actually that are neutral or negative cash flow properties, because you can still use that depreciation as a write-off on your tax return, which makes your taxable income be lower, which results in you having to pay less taxes. And a lot of real estate investors, that's exactly what they do. They have other businesses, they have maybe a full-time job, they do all kinds of things on the side that generates money, and then they use the real estate to write off those profits with the losses from the depreciation expenses. And the cool thing is investors don't pay for that, the tenants do. So that is such a great thing in our tax code here in the United States that we can do that. In other countries, I learned that this is not always the case. So I believe actually in Germany, you have to pay a significant amount upfront when you purchase the property. And so of your taxes, so you don't flip around as much as we do here in the United States buying and selling properties. So it works a little bit different. I'm not really too familiar with the tax code there, and I haven't bought a whole bunch of properties there. I just sold one there. And so it's a little bit different there. But in any case, so negative cash flow, positive cash flow is good if that is your strategy and that's what you're looking for. Negative cash flow is not necessarily bad as long as you're doing something else to get you some sort of cash in the pocket. So as we're analyzing deals right now, my son and I, he's definitely looking at the big picture scheme while I am very much interested in the cash flow. That is my biggest driver here still. So my son, the finance major, very cool. He is actually calculating the cap rate right now on all my properties. I've never done that, and so I'm actually learning from him. It's a profitability check, actually, and the formula of that is basically the net operating income divided by the property price. So the net operating income is actually the income minus the operating expenses, excluding the mortgage. So typical interpretation is if you have a high cap rate, you have a higher return, but often have a higher risk. But if you have a lower cap rate, it is a little bit safer, but it has a lower return. So he's calculating that for each one of the properties. And once you have one property and you evaluate the cap rate, you actually are better off to have several properties in a row where you can compare the cap rates to each other. If you have just one, you have really nothing to compare it to. In our case, we have properties already, so we're looking at refinancing some of them to pull out some of the equity to purchase more, and that will of course change each property set up as far as how profitable it is. And we're also of course checking to see if we need to convert them to long-term rentals versus short-term, which will change our net operating income, which will change our cap rate. So, and once that is done, we're going to compare it to the new ones we're trying to buy. So there's a lot of calculations that go into this and a lot of homework. And thank goodness I have a finance major son who's doing that for me. let's do two more things. Hopefully we can get to them here in the show. Return on investment. Look at your actual cash invested. So include your down payment, closing costs, renovations, and compare those deals with different financing setups. So owner financing, for example, if you get a DSCR loan, which is basically the debt service loans that basically you get specifically for investors that don't require income verification,
You can compare properties according to that. And one big thing is you need to also check those repair and renovation costs. As I mentioned in the beginning of this show, the property that I am currently eyeing does need some repair. And even though it is advertised as a turnkey, it is not turnkey. And the big things that you need to look at that I always look at is the first thing I look at is the roof. And of course, the wood. Plumbing and electrical and pests are things that need to be examined by a licensed person or at least somebody that has a clue about those things. I'm not one of those people, and I certainly don't want to replace electrical or HVAC systems or anything like that. Foundation issues are pretty sort of easily to spot. You'll see that if the house has cracks on the side or lines running down, or maybe if the doors or windows don't properly close. And if the house is basically just sagging to one side or another, if you look at the roof, if there's any wobbles, those kinds of things are pretty easily spotted. For the other things, plumbing, electrical, you'll need an expert though. Now, the cosmetic versus the structural repairs, I always focus on the structural first. As long as the home and everything in it is functioning, cosmetic is kind of like a side note. But it does impact how much rent you can demand from a property, so it is important to look at. A cheap property can become quite expensive fast if the rehab is very heavy. And thank goodness, in my 25 years plus experience, I know how much things cost. And it's not getting cheaper, people. We already talked about location and demand. Savannah, thank goodness, there's always demand. I don't know where all these people go to that come here, but there's constant inflow of people. And we always have construction crews and healthcare workers and students and you name it, people moving here. It's a growing area, which is very good. And of course, is the neighborhood improving or declining? And in my case, where I'm looking, West Savannah, it is improving. Vacancy rates is something you can find out on the same websites that give you the estimated rent for any particular property. And of course, generally also look at job growth, schools, transit access, things like that. Those are very, very important. Location is probably the very first thing that you need to look at. My son is actively analyzing exit strategies. So know your plan if what you're going to do. Are you going to rent it long term? Are you going to flip it? Is it going to be an Airbnb? Are you going to hold it and refinance it? So a good deal works under more than one scenario. So you make your list and then you basically check each one and figure it out from there. More than one is the best way. Last but not least, and we are within, I'd say maybe like 6 minutes, the risk check, the red flags. You got to check for the red flags, people. So high vacancy area. Of course, if you're somewhere where there's a lot of boarded up houses, there's not a lot of remodeling being done, where generally the area is declining, where you can see a lot of trash on the streets, for example, and just basically the area is not kept up, you have to worry about that. You can also look at crime statistics online. That's another thing that we have a lot of information for these days. And in Savannah, of course, West area is still rated red, as far as I know. So versus maybe the islands where everything's green. So, but you want to look at the trends, not just the color. And of course, major upcoming repairs. So everything might be working in the house, but if there's like a circular coil stove, which I saw yesterday in one of the places I look at, you need to replace that. You know you're going to need to replace that. That's a little thing, but stuff like that. You know, I've seen also another house that was fully priced at full market value, a duplex, and it didn't even have central AC on either side. It just had some window units. So you know those things are going to cost. Windows is another big thing. Single pane windows are not only not efficient energy-wise, they're also very expensive. So you got to watch for those kinds of things. And of course, compared always to relative overpricement versus the income potential. So another thing is if you're looking for Airbnb, look at legal and zoning issues, as well as if
you know, licensing issues and things like that. HOAs, you got to watch out for that if that actually aligns with your strategy. So once you look at all those things and you find yourself a couple of deals, start looking, start making offers, and see where you can get from there. And that would be pretty much the way to approach this. And we're in the middle of the weeds here. So wish us luck. That brings me to the end of my show. This is Real Estate Real Talk with myself, Julia M. Spencer, live here from downtown Savannah. If you want to catch old shows, go to my YouTube channel. Very easy to find me. It's just my name, Julia M. Spencer. And you can basically just check and see if this show comes up. It should be posted quite shortly. You can leave your comments, suggestions, anything and everything. I appreciate input. And my show is on Wednesdays, every Wednesday at noon, 12:06 p.m. until 1 p.m. And my name is Julia M. Spencer. Thank you so much for being with me here today. I hope you all have a great Wednesday. And you are listening to WRUULP, Savannah, Georgia, 107.5 FM, WRUU.org. 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I'm out. Bye.

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1: 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Good afternoon. I'm Gypsy. Welcome to Musical Migrations. I'll be with you until 3 p.m. today playing music from all around the world.

One morning in Gurion, we heard a raga, Rag Karwani, from Guy Buttery, Mohammed Amjad Khan, and Mudashar Khan. I am Gypsy. 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We are Savannah Soundings Community Radio with Global Soul. The name of this program on WRUU is Musical Migrations. I'm with you every Wednesday from 1 to 3 p.m. playing music from all around the world. 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

from originally Ethiopia, now living in Canada, Girma Woldemichael on his CD Nafkote, or My Longing. I am Gypsy. 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We are Savannah Soundings Community Radio with Global Soul. I'm with you every Wednesday, whatever day this is, Wednesday from 1 to 3 p.m., playing music from all around the world. Cheryl Capizzuti is the Art Southeast June On View Artist in Residence, with an exhibit running from June 11th to July 3rd at Art Southeast 2301 Bull Street, Savannah. She will be having a happy hour meet and greet on Friday, June 12th, 6 to 8 p.m. at Garden Square, Savannah. Cheryl Capizzuti uses the discards of American life as sculptural media to explore the themes of love, loss, and memory. More information can be found at artssoutheast.org/Cheryl-Capizzuti. 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

Fagel Rock on their from Sweden on their newest recording, brand new recording, Cantata. I am Gypsy, and you are listening to Musical Migrations, and you're listening to WRUU LP Savannah, Georgia, 107.5 FM, and WRUU.org. 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

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We are Savannah Sounding's community radio with Global Soul. I'm Gypsy. This is Musical Migrations. I'll be back with you next week from 1 to 3 p.m. playing music from all around the world. Coming up at 4, it's that old Savannah magic.

have a question, I can take it. Habitual path.

0: The Savannah Fire Department requests parents, caregivers, and the community to take immediate action if they see children locked alone in a vehicle. The Savannah Fire Department has responded to 13 incidents involving children left in locked vehicles in 2024 to date. Leaving a child unattended in a vehicle poses a severe risk, even on a moderately warm day. The interior of a locked car can reach high temperatures within minutes. If you see a child alone in a car, call 911 immediately. Emergency personnel are trained to respond swiftly.
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0: and jump right in, for that's always the best way to proceed. Feet, whether you're diving in, whether it's head first, feet first, just make sure you get in there and just make sure that your heart is involved as well, because the heart is really what delivers all of the passion, the essence, keeps you connected to creation, and really ignites the magic. And of course, magic is all around. So whether or not you want to pay attention to it, whether or not you want to be tuned in, whether or not you believe, but overall, I think it's just best to be. And however you are, you be as you are. No one's asking you to change. That's up to yourself to do those sorts of things. I know that I enjoy some of that old Savannah magic. And here we are, another episode coming in second week of June. See you soon. Riding to the moon, just like that. All these crazy things that take place in these tombs that ruminate and reflect underneath these city streets. Mad electromagnetivity playing tricks upon your mind. You never know what you might find, but there's plenty out there for sure. And of course, trying to make sure that the sound does not peak. So yeah, adjustments every week. I always think that's very humorous. Turn it up. I hope that the volume is all right. Louis Classy here. 4:02 p.m. WRUULP Savannah, Georgia. Some of that old Savannah magic. And it has been a delightful June thus far. Heat blaring down upon us. Remember, it's hot out there. Stay hydrated and pay attention. Do not let your body be worn, for it will be before you know it in temperatures like this. And I guess just part of what we are to expect. And it seems that we have a rather active storm season going on. Lots of rain coming through town. If that's any sign of the potential of what this year's season could be, I think this might be the year that you want to make sure you have a bag prepared in case we do need to get out of town. One never knows. It's been a long while since Savannah's been hit, but nonetheless, I don't want it to seem like I'm the one who brought it or anything, but every now and again, you got to pay attention and be of mind and keep your mind in the right place so that you are able to be prepared, because that's another great element of life as well. Being prepared. And I laugh because, sometimes I come in to the station and I think, what am I going to do today? And I never know how it might turn out. I know that I have guests coming, or if they're not coming, or what. And, you know, it's always like a little juggling act for these 2 hours of mystery. But today, I feel incredibly blessed. As I have so many times sitting in this room and enjoying this show. And for today, my blessing comes in the form of Marion. And I can only call him by Marion because I don't know his last name.
1: May.
0: Marion May. I like it. Double M. That's beautiful. And for those of you who think that you do not know Marion, count on the fact that you do. You just look for the flautist playing in any of the squares. You look for the fellow who's got a smile and quick wit. And definitely encapsulates Southern hospitality. And for those of you that have been around for a while, you might remember down on River Street, in that little acoustic anomaly circle, right over towards the east end of River Street. And there would be two fellas hanging out, one of them playing the guitar and the other one pretty much up and dancing about and singing his heart out. And I have to tell you, we were just talking about how those were incredibly magical times, a sense when Savannah had a real essence of community. And all you had to do was go outside and meet your community. And it was everywhere. And it was interconnected everywhere. And the cast of characters that wander the city streets and then the fantastic performers that you would find in town as well. I mean, that was still the days of, what was her name, Emma Kelly? Who was me, right? Ms. Kelly, who performed the Woman of a Thousand Songs?
1: Yeah, yeah.
0: Yeah, those, that's when the right, when the jazz club was still above the Pirate's House, and you could go and see really good jazz and music out over that way. But today, I am honored to welcome Marion May. And how are you, Mr. Mary?
1: I'm doing just fine.
0: And I'm glad you're finally here after years of running into you at the market or on random locations and being like, Marion, man, you know, it's so good to see you. Man, you got to be on my show sometime. I've been really wanting to have you as a radio guest. And then he's as elusive as I am on occasion. I love the fact he's like, oh, I got a lot going on. I'm always on the twist and the turn and up to something. And finally, the stars have aligned. I guess it took five planets to align this past weekend. Five planets to align in some sort of coordination that finally, here we are together in the studio. And it is absolutely great to see you. Hey, how are you enjoying the days out there? Let's start with the present. How are things out there in the Savannah Squares, and how is it playing your flute? I know you've been at it for a bunch of years now, but did it take a moment to adapt, like when you kind of had your transition time? And we'll go back to earlier days for sure, so people will understand that. But, you know, you went from kind of, a duo to all of a sudden here you were just acting on your own, and that kind of changed, I would imagine, your perspective of the city and of course what you presented and how you presented and how was that stage?
1: Well, things are vibrant, and since the COVID has eased up a little bit, we have a lot of tourists, although the gas is high, but they are still coming here. People are enjoying themselves. They are amazed at the city. They be telling me how gorgeous and beautiful, and the people here are so friendly to them. I guess they're not used to that where they come from, but they really enjoy the city of Savannah.
0: Yeah, it is one of those places that truly reflects you know, that essence of Southern hospitality, and it's always had that charm, you know, and of course, those of us who are out there regularly, you know, I kind of looked at it as a duty, you know, like, thank goodness it is already in my heart and my soul, but it's kind of my responsibility to perpetuate this and to make sure that, you know, Savannah, yeah, she's got a couple of bruises underneath, but pretty much an angel with a dirty face, as the movie said many years ago, right? And I was talking earlier as well, you know, let me ask this first. How long have you been performing on these city streets here?
1: I would imagine maybe about 35 years, but I have always, before I started performing on the streets, I have always been entertaining, because I have been in a rhythm and blues band at one time. Mm-hmm. And I was also for the Savannah Theater Company in 1989, I was in the musical Showboat. Ah. And I had to sing the theme song, Old Man River. That's how me and Walter and my brother, we did that together at the Savannah Theater in 1989 during that summer. And we packed the house every night, and people loved it.
0: Maybe that's something they ought to try to revive, although I know the players would be different. But nonetheless, you are still incredibly deserving of that spotlight. So I know you and your brother, of course, knew each other, but did you know Walter at that time? And what was Walter's last name?
1: Last name was Harris.
0: Walter Harris, another character here in Savannah. Full body, big old vibrant, loud spirit if you needed. And he was beautiful. Of course, his passing was one that brought that sense of a gasp all those years ago when I found out about that. And I, you know, another one that I always felt like, wow, that's a loss for the city. And most people won't even realize it along the way. And so was that when the two of you met doing the Savannah Theater shows?
1: Well, we met before

0: So, and yeah, that must have been quite a feeling, you know, like, and again, it kind of closes the link of how, you know, you meet someone in Savannah and you kind of think, oh, I don't think we know anybody of, you know, of each other's people. And then all of a sudden you're like, oh, yeah. All right. So, yeah, okay, we're like second cousins in this capacity. All right, I gotcha. And apparently that must have been a really big shock when Walter came home with you.
1: Yes, indeed.
0: And was he a little taken aback? Was he at first like, oh, my God, Miss May. Oh, my gosh. Hi.
1: Yeah, he was amazed. He was shocked.
0: Yeah. And so your brother was in the picture at that time then as well, huh?
1: My brother was a school teacher also at Myers.
0: Mm.
1: Yeah, he was a school teacher. And, you know, me and my brother, we sang in the church, you know, when we were young. And I was in the marching band at Saul C. Johnson. That's how I learned how to play. But my mother made me take piano lessons.
0: Excellent.
1: When I was 6 years old. That was how I learned how to read music.
0: Good move.
1: So that came about so far as my music.
0: And that's a good thing, because I remember when I was young, you know, of course, I was a huge Elton John fan, early 70s, and... You know, Dad asked, do you want to take piano lessons? And I guess I got nervous, you know, or I was shy. I was like, no, I didn't understand. And he just said, okay, and left it at that. So I had a talk with him recently. I said, okay, listen, if, you know, the universe expands and then implodes and explodes again and we get to do this again the next time, make sure you make me take piano lessons. He said, okay, I'll do my best. And we laughed about that. But Mom did you a great service in that respect. So you were born and raised here in Savannah as well.
1: I was born in Savannah in 1947 in the first black African-American hospital on 35th and Lincoln Street.
0: Yeah, that one would be the Georgia Infirmary.
1: Exactly.
0: Yeah, that ever beautiful historic place and... Very special. And, you know, we need to talk then because just before COVID had hit, I have a friend who's in a wheelchair, Kyle Robinson. If you're out there listening, you're beautiful. Kyle Robinson. And Kyle Robinson, although he is somewhat disabled, you know, in his own accord, his only desire is to go out and to entertain with music. And he found that one of his... greatest joys came in going to hospitals or senior residence places and performing for people. And they were just so grateful that he would. And so I started going with him and picking him up and making his life easier, getting there, helping them to set up. And I was just like, wow, these folks, they love this boy. This is magnificent. And we did a performance at the Georgia Infirmary. And then I spoke with the woman afterwards and ended up my friend Ben Austin and I went and did a performance at the Georgia Infirmary. And the people got up and danced and were so thrilled and just kept, please come back, please come back. And then 2 weeks later, of course, the world was closed down. So we never got a chance to go back again. But we had just been talking about that again recently. And maybe you should come pay homage to your place of birth. We could get together and work some tunes out. I think it might be pretty magical to have you there with us as well. That would be wonderfully interesting.
1: That's a good idea.
0: Mm-hmm. Yeah, a lot of respect for that place. For sure, you know, really setting a precedent not only across the South, but the entire nation, and, you know, opening the doors for those interested in the field of medicine for, you know, diversity, you know, great diverse group of people that, you know, unfortunately, I'm still amazed over time how it's like, that's how you look, we're going to treat you differently, and you can't do this, and you can't do that. I'm still dumbfounded that humans... are like that in a respect, although over the years I'd step back and say, well, all right, the elephants don't really hang out with the baboons, and the antelope, they're not looking to hang out with the hippopotamus, and you know, the alligators, and all right, somehow or another there is a natural drive, but you know, we have so much intellect and reason that, of course, you know, that's

0: whole other world. And did you experience things while you were young that, you know, may have challenged or, you know, looked to set social standards, but that you just saw easily beyond? Because I see you as someone who sees well beyond any sort of social constructs and being an artist and all. That, you know, in your heart, it's just like, I entertain and I love the world. That's it. I don't care who you are. Did you always carry that?
1: Oh, I always had that kind of attitude, although I was brought up in a segregated society.
0: Yeah.
1: And from then, bam, then I started entertaining people. And it was a thrill for me to do that.
0: Yeah. I always felt that, and especially here in Savannah, knowing about the theaters on Old West Broad Street.
1: Exactly. Exactly.
0: How those seem to be the locations that really, you know, blurred the lines in so many ways, because people just wanted to go and see music and to enjoy themselves, and it didn't matter who was there. It was the love of being entertained, and that's an amazing blessing. So were you and your brother performing on the streets before you met Walter, or were you performing alone? Like, how did that all transpire?
1: No, but I did do a Happy Dan. Me and my brother played the piano on Happy Dan show. This has been many years ago. I think that was WTOC when it was on Abercorn Street.
0: Mm-hmm.
1: And he and I did that together. But then he said, stop doing music, and I continued on with my music.
0: He got into academics and
1: decided exactly.
0: Myers Middle School, that's a place where you gotta, you know, you kind of really dig in, and you know, when your heart's in it, that's somewhere where you can make amazing differences. Middle school, I feel, is like integral time for, you know, you're growing out of being a child into a young adult, and you know, you need that proper guidance. Those years are vital, and I always feel like just kind of thrown over here, like just lost in translation and transition, and a lot of people do that. So did you, so you said you were performing in the church. Eventually you got involved in the Savannah Theater. Prior to that, were you doing any street performance, or were you playing in any of the local music venues at all? You mentioned you performed with the Rhythm and Blues Band.
1: Yeah, I was playing in the Rhythm and Blues Band when I was 19. I was too young to even get in the club, and I was playing the baritone sax with a group called the Mighty Sensations. I think, if I recall, that was the name of it. And the guy who was over the group, he's over the group Brick out of Atlanta. He moved to Atlanta and formed the group Brick.
0: Oh, okay. Yeah, maybe we'll play some. Do you know if any of the Mighty, The Mighty
1: Sensations.
0: The Mighty Sensations. Do you know if any of that is online anywhere? Is there?
1: No, that was too long ago.
0: Too long ago. I always wondered if perhaps somebody found something and, you know, we're like, okay, here, let's see what that does. So I'm going to do a quick search and see. The Mighty Sensations, Savannah. Let's see if we find anything by chance. I'm really curious. You know, that's like an era I would have, would have loved to. Mighty Sensations, Savannah. Let's see if anything comes up. Sir Shambling's Deep Soul Heaven. That's one of them. Was it JB and the Mighty Sensations?
1: Exactly.
0: It was. Oh, here it was.
1: Because his name was James Brown, but he had to call himself Jimmy Lloyd Brown because of James Brown.
0: James Brown, of
1: so
0: course.
1: They didn't want to confuse the two people.
0: Ah. Okay, let's see. Here is JB and the Mighty Sensations, Thunderbolt Records, huh? Praying for an Answer? Is that one of the that's one of the songs that's listed here on 45cat.com. And I'm looking to see if there's a way to play it. Comments and reviews. Oh, here we go. Okay, wait, hold on. You want to give it a listen? Let's see if we can give it a listen. Hold on a second. Let's do this. Let's see what happens.
2: Well, well. You know, I woke up this morning and a strange thing.

0: That was JB and the Mighty Sensations on Thunderbolt Records. Is there anybody here? And that coming with, let's see, who was it? It was Desi D. It was the lead vocal on that one. Did you remember? Did you know that one?
1: Well, yeah. So you're bringing back a lot of memories.
0: I would imagine.
1: Totally forgotten. He might be deceased. I'm not sure. I'm not really sure.
0: I was amazed to see it. That's a good tune. I like that tune. We got to revive that one. That's a really great one. I want to hear that again. I'm not going to listen to it right now. Let's see. What else? So the Mighty Sensations, Love, Where It's At. The Oreo song. That might be another one. Let's see about this one. What are you doing? Close you, you ad, go away. Love, Where It's At. This one, this one only has images. This one doesn't have any. I don't think you could play it here. But that's by the Mighty Sensations, also on Thunderbolt Records. Yes, hold on a second. We're going to get that going. I'm going to get that going for you. I'm going to give you this for a moment, so you just loop out on this for a second. We're going to take it. Oh, here it is. Actually, Love, Where It's At. We're going to give you that. This should be, let's see if they'll play it, hopefully. I'm going to check it out first. Hopefully, no crazy things. Oh, nope, can't do it there. So I'm going to give you this instead. You just take this on. We'll be back in just a moment. I'm here with Marion May. There's going to be a lot more for us to talk about. So you just take it and see, feel along the way.

0: Marion said, I wanted to make it clear I didn't play on that one. I didn't want anybody to think that I was trying to play it up or anything. But yeah, Thunderbolt Records out there, and that's the Mighty Sensation. So yeah, a couple of those things out there. Now, when I met Marion, Marion and Walter were regular fixtures down on River Street every night, 7 days a week. They were down there performing and entertaining crowds. There was always a large group gathered around. Walter played guitar, so he kind of sat down stationary, but he had a huge presence. And Marion, he was always dancing and doing his thing, and it was just beautiful to watch. And, you know, I was driving by in one of the tour vehicles, and we would kind of start interacting with one another and, you know, having a, you know, just a, you know, these, you know, these little interactions along the way that always made people laugh. And with that, it was pretty phenomenal and really great to see him. I'm trying to see this. So this was the Mighty Sensations Northern Soul Funk 60s original. An original picture. Entertainment Memorabilia and Artifacts. Group with two rare releases on Thunderbolt Records out of Savannah, Georgia. The photo dating from the late 1960s, near mint condition. It is a vintage. And I don't think Marion's in this one, but getting to perform with them over time, that was, you know, must have been something iconic. A lot of really good music coming out of Savannah over the years as well. And, you know, to be a part of the city's musical history is just another really great thing. And, you know, I myself feel like, you know, I've had the good fortune of, you know, being a part of some and witnessing, you know, the, you know, just some of the musical legacies that have come through. Ran into Kevin Rose recently. I was like, yeah, we got to get Gam into the studio, kind of relight that for a whole bunch of people who might not have had the opportunity to have that experience in the days when they were regulars down at the Velvet Elvis and later at the Jinx. That was super special times, to say the least. And, you know, just glad that I have gotten to see. And, of course, with all the new music venues now, you know, just a great array of music out there. You got to, you know, get out. I even have to say it myself. I'm like, yeah, don't forget. You got to get out and go see some music. There are some, you know, great bands out there. Klept, you know, Klept, one of them that I happened to catch one night at El Rocco. Young fellows who are just phenomenal. And this past weekend, we got to see Donna Savage. And that was a whole other fun, magnificent experience as well, just filled with, you know, a great sense of heart. And, you know, that was all really beautiful. And so, you know, you get out, you never know what you're going to find out there with all that. And I'm looking to see about what else we might got going on this week along the way throughout those years as well. Yeah, I had found some photos from the late 1960s of the Sensations. You weren't in the picture. But, yeah, it was really interesting to see.
1: I can't remember the name of the other group.
0: Yeah, so another one that came along. Yeah, that was a really good one, though.
1: You changed it from the Mighty Sensations, and you got some new cats like myself.
0: Yeah.
1: Man, it's been so long ago, my goodness.
0: Yeah, I know, right? You forget how many lifetimes we lived over time.
1: Please,
0: you're like,
1: tell me about it.
0: You're like, oh, yeah, that's right. We had, yeah, we've done a lot of things, haven't we? You know, I was just talking about how I, you know, would see you down on River Street, and we kind of started this little interaction between us. Yeah, oh, my gosh, movies. And that was another thing. Marion and I ended up on a movie set one day, and together, and he asked me as he came on in, so you getting in on the movies? I'm like, no, I'm like, not enough time right now. You know, they'd have to pay a lot more and give me some speaking roles if they want me to come around. That's the point I'm at in life. I'm like, yeah, I've been an extra long enough. You know, of course, as a teenager, a friend of mine would always say, we should just go and try and be extra in as many movies as possible and just be in the background in as many movies as possible. And at this point, I'm like, all right, come on, let's go. I'm ready to do my thing. Come on, let's go. You gonna make it happen? Come on, we're ready. That's that. So you performed there with the... So when you did eventually join that second phase of that ensemble, you performed in some of the local music venues, I'd imagine?
1: Different nightclubs.
0: Yeah.
1: Those buildings are torn down now.
0: And were those a bunch of them that were over on West Broad Street? Was that a...
1: One was on 52nd Street.
0: Hmm.
1: And that building is torn down.
0: Where was that, 52nd and where?
1: maybe 52nd and Florence.
0: Hmm.
1: And then it was the Cotton Club out on Ogeechee Road. I can't remember the name of these clubs. They're all torn down now.
0: Mm. Yeah.
1: And then another one was called Gunny's. That was out 17 also. But all those places are gone.
0: Yeah. I guess, you know, that era when it almost seemed that business had slowed in Savannah and might never pick itself up again, and that's a time period I've talked about quite often on this show. You know, the days all of a sudden when it seemed like Savannah wasn't going to really do anything, and there was no regard of preserving a future. You know, it didn't seem like, what's that going to matter? You know, what's that going to matter one day? It wasn't like anyone stopped and said, no, don't you realize one day this is going to make a difference? This is going to mean something to someone. We ought to hold on to all this. You know, and I guess, of course, we have had great fortune with as many places as, you know, are still standing. But I would often tell people if even just 20% of all of the old structures that were taken down still stood here, this place would be twice as magnificent as you deem it now. And I know that was a huge loss to the landscape, and I would imagine you know that very well, you know, the years that you spent, you know, downtown up in the riverfront district, and then watching how so many things were just torn down over time and, you know, not really much concern for, you know, what they might bring in the future. So then eventually you perform with that ensemble, and then did you start doing things on your own? Like, how'd that go?
1: No more than just street performing. That's about it. And singing in the church.
0: So about 35 years ago, you started street performing.
1: Right.
0: So in the 1980s. Was it the...
1: No, well, let me see. Maybe in the early 90s, maybe.
0: In the early 90s.
1: Yeah, maybe in the early 90s.
0: Started making your way downtown,
1: yeah.
0: And...
1: I'm trying to remember.
0: Just started performing. I know.
1: Things confused.
0: Yeah, no, that's okay. You know, it's a busy life out there. And I know that we really didn't, you know, go over a script or anything. So I know that I'm just kind of like, and they're really sincere questions because I'm curious as well. You know, when you did start performing, say, you were performing on your own, I'd imagine. When you started?
1: Well, when I started out with Walter.
0: With Walter?
1: Yeah.
0: So that was really when the two of you...
1: I started performing with him.
0: So that was after the Savannah Theater experience.
1: Exactly.
0: Okay, so the Savannah Theater experience happened.
1: Yeah.
0: The two of you, you realized that he was your mother's pet in her classroom, which I thought was incredibly funny because he was rather charming.
1: Right.
0: And then the two of you started performing down on, did you go right down the River Street?
1: We just can't let it end right here with the Savannah Theater. We got to continuously keep doing this.
0: Mm-hmm.
1: So we went on, and during that time, we didn't have to have permits.
0: Yeah, that made it a lot easier. That you could just be like, yeah, come on, let's go out today.
1: Right.
0: Yeah, nah, today I don't feel like it. Today I feel like it. Come on. You know, wake up in the morning inspired. I remember, I had a permit for a quick minute, but then I got involved with so many other things, I just never renewed it. And now I kind of wish I had held on to that, because I know that it's not so easy to get one nowadays with...
1: And I wanted to make a statement. A lot of times when you be down there on that river, you meet people that other musicians, they join in.
0: Nice.
1: And that makes it just that much better. And you can learn from them, too, when they come in and do things with you. And then we get people involved.
0: Yeah.
1: You know, people standing in the crowd.
0: Sure.
1: They'd be nervous. They'd come on in and sing with us, you know. So we try to make it convenient for everybody to join in the party.
0: Yeah, and that's a beautiful thing when you get the audience involved in that capacity, and you know, they feel like, wow, for a moment I've become the performer and this is what it's like. And it's amazing how many people are terrified, but once they do it, they're like, oh my gosh, that was so great, I'd do that again. And yeah, that's a great gift. And especially, you know, so many people on vacation while you're there, and you know, that's something that they're going to remember for years to come. It's like, oh my gosh, we went to Savannah and I ended up singing with these guys down on River Street. It was absolutely amazing. And that's something they don't forget for the rest of their lives.
1: And even the children come, and then they started learning how to play the guitar. They started learning how to dance and sing. And they'll come back. Their parents will bring them back maybe 15, 20 years later, and the kids grow up. They just run and grab us and hug us and say that we inspired them to do what they are doing, you know, and so we get a thrill from that, too.
0: Were those moments where you just felt like, wow, we're successful? Like, to me, that's like a measurement of success, to have someone say something like that years later. You're like, okay, I'm doing the right thing. I'm going to keep at this. And that is a great gift for both yourself and that person who then comes back. So in those types of experiences, would there be someone like, oh my gosh, you know, I saw you guys and I still been playing all these years later? And then would they get up and play with you again by chance?
1: Sometimes they do. And then one time they had the V8 Summit here, and they didn't allow nobody down on River Street, and nobody was there but me and Walter entertaining the soldiers. And they loved it. doing the V8, I think they called it the V8 Summit. I can't remember what year that was, but man, that was a thrilling thing. We was just down there by ourselves.
0: Oh, I could imagine. Were you still all dressing up back then? I mean, you used to have those great suits and those hats. I loved you always had the glasses that would light up and stuff like that.
1: Exactly, yeah.
0: I loved it. Oh my gosh, I loved it. I would always tell people on my tours, when we finish up, you got nothing to do, go down and sit and listen to those guys. Trust me, that's incredibly well worth it. That's for sure. And then I always felt bad that I was like, well, here I am driving by again. Gosh, I just like to go and hang out over there and perform with them instead. All right, come on, I got to go give this tour. Come on, let's go. You know, but like I jested earlier, we all had our roles in what we did back then, and you know, found our little niches of entertainment. And did the two of you have favorite songs that you like to do? Like, although you went through your repertoire, when particular songs came up, it was like, oh my gosh, yeah, all right, come on, let's go. This is the one.
1: Well, Walter had his favorite song because he was a tenor, and all those deep voice songs, I would do them. So he had his favorite things, too.
0: Yeah. And should we play it?
1: I would back him up, and he would back me up.
0: That's what I love. Like, when I would drive by, just to see the diversity of what you were delivering and how you worked with one another and played off of one another. And I just thought that was superb as well. Should we play him a tune?
1: Sure.
0: Let's play him a tune, give you an idea of what we're talking about. And this one, this is what years, you think?
1: Well, this was recorded in 2014. I could have been before then. I'm not sure. I can't remember nothing.
0: Okay,
1: no
0: let's
1: more,
0: see.
1: Man, I'm old.
0: Let's see what comes out. I know we're all getting older. Let's see what we got. Where are you? Oh, wait, wrong one. Hold on. Here we go.

0: I'm going to pause that there. We're gonna come back to that one. But oh my gosh, just listening to it just immediately flashed me back to the days and the magic when the two of you were down there. I mean, it really was. I mean, for those that did not get a chance to see it, you can't even explain it. I know that recording doesn't do it. It gives the essence, but it doesn't do the full justice. Being there and watching the two of you do that together, I just thought, wow, these are some of the most beautiful people that this city has to offer, you know. And I even used to joke, you know, because we would do ghost tours on occasion, and always be like, in 100 years, you're gonna come, there, somebody's gonna come down here, and those guys are gonna be right there, still playing those songs. There are gonna be so many people who are gonna be like, I saw the guys playing down on River Street. It was amazing. Yeah, that was really special. I mean, you know, just incredibly special. And how long did the two of you ended up playing together for like 30 years, I guess, huh? Right,
1: exactly.
0: Wow, yeah. So that's quite a repertoire that you build up over that time, and the, you know, little things that you find, and, you know, then of course new additions. Or I would imagine sometimes, like, you could be doing a song for like 20 years, and then one night all of a sudden you hear it a little differently, and you're like, oh my gosh, how did we never think of that? All, like, all that time. And did you, you know, I know that you played every night pretty much, but did you ever get together to work stuff out? Or was it just like, hey, I got this tune, we'll work it out when we get down to the river?
1: Well, if it's raining and we don't have nothing to do, we might get together and go to his house and go over some new stuff, or either tighten up some old stuff. That's the only time we would ever do that, you know.
0: And was Walter, he too was born and raised in Savannah, huh?
1: Yes, I think so.
0: Or at least arrived here by time of school to be in your mother's class.
1: On the east side, yeah.
0: Hmm. Does he still have any people around?
1: He has relatives. He has a sister and his brothers in Atlanta. And he has relatives here in Savannah, too, aunts and uncles.
0: And how about yourself? Do you still have family?
1: No, my brother passed about 6 months ago, and it's just me.
0: Oh, you know what? We ran into each other right around that. I think I remember you had just come from the service.
1: Right.
0: And I was working and happened to see you and came over, and you made mention of that. I remember really feeling that in my heart, too. I'm sorry I didn't remember. I kind of remembered, but I didn't know if there was anybody else that was around. It was just the two of you growing up in the household.
1: Right.
0: And so what's it like? I'll come back to that first question that I asked. What's it like performing nowadays down there in town? I mean, now you're down there by yourself predominantly, and, you know, you kind of altered your presentation some. Do you still wish you had a little big band behind you to do those sorts of things you used to get to do?
1: Well, I'm into my instruments now, and it's totally different. And if somebody come by that knew me from years ago and say, oh, would you do roll your bloodshot eyes at me, and then I might can't remember it, but I would go through with it anyway, and they would enjoy hearing me sing a different little song. But it's to me, I like playing behind a piano or a guitar.
0: Mm.
1: But other than that, I still sing a cappella, but I don't really like to sing a cappella because I'd be hitting bad notes. I hit bad
0: You're
1: notes.
0: You're like, damn, that's standing out. I can't blame it on anybody else.
1: When I hear the piano, I can stay in tune and I can hear the pitch.
0: Sure.
1: But I still sing a cappella sometimes.
0: Yeah, it is a beautiful way to go. And even when you just have another voice with you, it's, you know, pretty phenomenal. And I was talking to a friend of mine the other day. I was just saying, it's so interesting how our own personal paths happen in life. Because, I kind of got involved in television, which got me involved in theater here. And then from theater, I got very involved in the music scene and was kind of doing open mic performances and was, you know, almost hired at some restaurants and places like that. And then, you know, all of a sudden I got a job as a tour guide and I didn't know that it was going to be like, hey, we need you 8 days a week. Come on, you know, that's it. You know, come here. This is all you're going to do for the next 4 years and sort of thing. And just like blur of life and, you know, what you missed. But I, you know, I loved being a part of the music scene here and, you know, always threatened by myself. I was like, yeah, one day I gotta go down, I gotta find Marion and just bring a guitar or, you know, or something and be like, hey, what can we do? What can we do to help continue that legacy? And now I know a couple of people. So yeah, this time it might actually happen. Even if it starts out at the Georgia Infirmary, like we mentioned earlier, okay, that one being the first one, you know, like we'll get together and we'll work some stuff out and then do that. And then we just want to be the background. You're the star of that one. You know, I mean, you put in so many years out there performing for people. And, you know, it was another thing we talked of before coming on the air. I said, you know, you have such a great distinguished look. Everyone's always going to recognize you. And you're somewhat like that sign of familiarity. And I can only imagine for how many people who might have come to Savannah 20 years ago in those days that were just like, whoa, like this place is possessed and crazy. It's amazing the good times that you have here. And then 20 years later coming back and then you might be one of the few things that are still present and that they still recognize. And I would imagine that touches their hearts and would imagine touches yours as well when people come over and make comment on that sort of
1: right,
0: thing, huh?
1: Right.
0: So what instruments do you perform with now?
1: I play the flute and the alto saxophone.
0: Down there, and how's that going? Did you feel like you had to kind of polish yourself up while you were down there?
1: Well, I always definitely got to go to the woodshed and practice, you know, because if you got a lot of musicians that come through here, they're better by nature than I am by practice. And I'd have to try to keep up a little bit. Because, you know, you got guys come from all over the United States, and they're very professional and very sharp, and they teach music, too. So I got to try to at least try to hang in there a little
0: bit. I'll just be here with a little bit of humble embarrassment, all right? Yeah. sort of thing, but it still must be like an honor at the same time, you know, just when musicians come up to you and talk with you or, you know, other folks who you might have crossed paths with over time or, you know, just those who happen to be here and have an appreciation for what you're doing.
1: Exactly.
0: You know, regardless of, I'll put the quotation fingers up, regardless of the caliber of what you're doing, just the fact that you're out there doing it and you're still loving your music and you're kind of making your living off of your music.
1: And a lot of cities don't have performers like that.
0: Mm-hmm.
1: And people really, they say it's a dying art. That's why I hear a lot of them say that street performers is a dying art. Hmm. In a lot of cities, they don't do that. Even cities much larger than Savannah.
0: Wow. That's almost unfortunate to hear. I mean, that's like, it's like saying, yeah, there's no more storytelling or something. You know, I mean, that's something that goes right along with that. This is, you know, and that's one of the things that I loved about being a tour guide, and I'd imagine you always have about being a street performer, is that these are like the oldest arts and means of entertainment that there are in human history and human culture. You know, folks hanging around, the tribe hanging around and having those moments where somebody had a story to tell or somebody was called by the spirit to present some sort of song or something, and how that then became so significant, you know, in the spiritual well-being, you know, which we see in present day as, say, you know, all the rituals of going to the churches or whatever ceremonial things that there are. But these are the oldest human traditions, and I always felt how amazing it was to be a part of that, and who knows for how long it had run, but a part of that heritage, and to still in present day to be the storyteller or the street performer and just how amazing that is. You know, even if a family's walking by, there's always that little, the little child who they're holding the hand and pulling along and almost not noticing as he's or she is just eyes focused on you. And, you know, almost like I am drawn to that. You're that is correct. Something that You're my right. DNA and my soul knows I need to be over. Where are you dragging me? I need to be over there, sort of thing. And that was something that I experienced in all that time of sharing this city of Savannah, and think that has so much value. And here's to you, too, being so diligent over all of this time and saying, yeah, this is what I do. This is how I do it. You know, pretty much my thing, what I do. And that you still do. You didn't bring any instruments today, did you?
1: No, I didn't.
0: That's cool. You want to throw another track on? Are you going to go out and perform tonight?
1: Sure, when I leave here.
0: Yeah, that's what I was asking. If I thought maybe people could at least, while they're out there walking, whomever might be listening, whomever makes way downtown, keep an eye out for you.
1: I'll be in Reynolds Square or either Johnson Square or either down on the river by the Georgia Queen boat.
0: Yeah, are there still those who come and they're like, this is my spot. Like, get off my turf, kid.
1: You get that sometime. You know, people, they want to do their thing, too, you know.
0: Right.
1: I'm not mad at them, you know.
0: No. I guess people feel comfortable in particular places. It's almost like, I have to do it this way, and at that location, it's the only way that I feel safe and grounded performing, because it's kind of exposing your soul in lots of ways, and just being out there by yourself like that, you know, is, you know, it takes a lot of boldness to do so. Hey, we're approaching the 5 o'clock hour here on some of that old Savannah magic. 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
0: The studio's been busy. Let's see if this plays as it usually does. Is it clicking anymore? No? Nope. There we go. Just throwing it in. We are amateurs after all. Hey, this is 2023. That's where we are, live on the reality scale. I am going to click into an episode from last year, this week. That would have been Marion May. Beautiful Marion that plays down on in the different squares and has for years up along River Street. He's going to be, you'll hear that conversation coming on in shortly. Years ago, too, at show 202. It's about 90-somewhat shows later. On that one, I had Dr. Daniel Chapman with me, Dr. Johann Ivan Zhivago as well. We were whirling within an academic informative couple of hours, touching upon the history that shaped this darn city. Its face changes at every turn, and of course, connected to your face are your ears, and I appreciate all of you that lend your ears, and as usual, may you be met with kindness, a positive mental attitude, a healthy peace of mind. May you be healthy and at peace. And of course, may there be elements that sound like you have been touched by magic. You'll hear this again.

0: jump right in.
1: Or that's always the best way to proceed. Feet, whether you're diving in, whether it's head first, feet first, just make sure you get in there and just make sure that your heart is involved as well, because the heart is really what delivers all of the passion. The essence keeps you connected to creation and really ignites the magic. And of course, magic is all around. So whether or not you want to pay attention to it, whether or not you want to be tuned in, whether or not you believe, but overall, I think it's just best to be. And however you are, you be as you are. No one's asking you to change. That's up to yourself to do those sorts of things. I know that I enjoy some of that old Savannah magic.
0: I still do at times.
1: Another episode coming in second week of June. See you soon. Riding to the moon. Just like that.
0: I talked to Dimitri
1: and those crazy things that take place in these tunes that ruminate and reflect underneath these city streets.
0: Yep,
1: mad electromagnetivity playing tricks upon your mind. You never know what you might find, but there's plenty out there for sure. And of course,
0: the poetry of this city.
1: Trying to make sure that the sound does not peak. So yeah, adjustments every week. I always think that's very humorous. Turn it up. I hope.
0: Trying to figure out where the sounds, where new microphones are.
1: 4:02 p.m. WRUU LP Savannah, Georgia.
0: 307 East Terrace.
1: Of that old.
0: You're around.
1: Magic.
0: I usually keep the door open. I'm going to have to open it. Some folks are here and they shut the door for me.
1: Down upon us.
0: Yes,
1: remember,
0: it is warm today.
1: Hydrated and pay attention.
0: A little bit of time in the sun warm me out.
1: Do not let your body be worn.
0: Thank goodness.
1: For it will be before you know it.
0: Temperatures like this. I got you. The W is jumping away.
1: Part of what we are to expect, and it seems that we have a rather active storm season going on. Lots of rain
2: this year as well.
1: If that's any
2: not as much rain, but definitely activity out in the Atlantic. So we'll pay attention to that.
1: Year that you want to make sure you have.
2: I know I said that last year and not much happened. So I'm going to hold off on it this year just in case. Right? They're going to be like, your side once predicted it.
1: I don't want to see.
2: David Skolnick always used to say the weather.
1: But every now and again,
2: we're going to have
1: it. Attention.
2: We're going to have the weather.
1: Be of mind and keep your mind in the right place so that you are able to be prepared, because that's another great element of life as well. Being prepared. And I laugh because, sometimes I come in to the station and I think, what am I going to do today? And I never know how it might turn out. I know that I have guests coming, or if they're not coming, or what. And, you know, it's always like a little
2: I'm
1: juggling act for these 2 hours of mystery. But today I feel incredibly blessed. As I have so many times sitting in this room and enjoying this show. And for today, my blessing comes in the form of Marion.
0: So, yeah, that's right.
1: And I can only call him by Marion because I don't know his last name.
3: May.
1: Marion May. I like it. Double M. That's beautiful. And for those of you who think that you do not know Marion, count on the fact that you do. You just look for the flautist playing in any of the squares. You look for the fellow who's got a smile and quick wit. And definitely encapsulates Southern hospitality. And for those of you that have been around for a while, you might remember down on River Street, in that little acoustic anomaly circle, right over towards the east end of River Street. And there would be two fellas hanging out. One of them playing the guitar, and the other one pretty much up and dancing about and singing his heart out. And I have to tell you, we were just talking about how those were incredibly magical times. A sense when Savannah had a real essence of community, and all you had to do was go outside and meet your community, and it was everywhere, and it was interconnected everywhere, and the cast of characters that wandered the city streets and then the fantastic performers that you would find in town as well. I mean, that was still the days of, what was her name, Emma Kelly? Who was right, Ms. Kelly, who performed the "Woman of a Thousand Songs"?
3: Yeah, yeah,
1: yeah. Those. That's when the jazz, right? When the jazz club was still above the Pirate's House, and you could go and see really good jazz and music out over that way. But today, I am honored to welcome Marion May. And how are you, Mr. Marion?
3: I'm doing just fine.
1: And I'm glad you're finally here after years of running into you at the market or on random locations and being like, Marion, man, you know, it's so good to see you. Man, you got to be on my show sometime. I've been really wanting to have you as a radio guest. And then he's as elusive as I am on occasion. I love the fact he's like, oh, I got a lot going on. I'm always on the twist and the turn and up to something. And finally, the stars have aligned. I guess it took five planets to align this past weekend. Five planets to align in some sort of coordination that finally, here we are together in the studio. And it is absolutely great to see you. Hey, how are you enjoying the days out there? Let's start with the present. How are things out there in the Savannah Squares, and how is it playing your flute? I know you've been at it for a bunch of years now, but did it take a moment to adapt, like when you kind of had your transition time? And we'll go back to earlier days for sure, so people will understand that. But, you know, you went from kind of, a duo to all of a sudden here you were just acting on your own, and that kind of changed, I would imagine, your perspective of the city and of course what you presented and how you presented and how was that stage?
3: Well, things are vibrant, and since the COVID has eased up a little bit, we have a lot of tours, although the gas is high, but they are still coming here. People are enjoying themselves. They are amazed at the city. They be telling me how gorgeous and beautiful, and the people here are so friendly to them. I guess they're not used to that where they come from, but they really enjoy the city of Savannah.
1: Yeah, it is one of those places that truly reflects, you know, that essence of Southern hospitality, and it's always had that charm. You know, and of course, those of us who are out there regularly, you know, I kind of looked at it as a duty

0: because I have been in a rhythm and blues band at one time. And I was also for the Savannah Theater Company in 1989. I was in the musical Showboat, and I had to sing the theme song, Old Man River. That's how me and Walter, my brother, we did that together at the Savannah Theater in 1989, during that summer. And we packed the house every night, and people loved it.
1: Maybe that's something they try to revive, although I know the players would be different. But nonetheless, you are still incredibly deserving of that spotlight. So I know you and your brother, of course, knew each other, but did you know Walter at that time? And what was Walter's last name?
0: Walter's last name was Harris.
1: Walter Harris, another character here in Savannah. Full body, big old vibrant, loud spirit if you needed. And he was beautiful. Of course, his passing was one that brought that sense of a gasp all those years ago when I found out about that. And I, you know, another one that I always felt like, wow, that's a loss for the city. And most people won't even realize it along the way. And so was that when the two of you met doing the Savannah Theater shows?
0: Well, we met before then, but I met Walter, you know, just being out on the street. And then when I come to find out, my mother was his school teacher at Savannah High. I can't remember what year it was, but it had to have been in the early 80s. And I called myself introducing Walter to my mother, and he ran, and my mama grabbed him, and I said, what is going on? And I didn't really know that she was his pet. I mean, he was her pet.
1: Really?
0: Yeah.
1: The teacher's pet for a while.
0: Yeah,
1: huh?
0: Yeah.
1: Is that how he passed high school? No wonder about that. So that must have been quite a feeling, you know. Like, and again, it kind of closes the link of how, you know, you meet someone in Savannah and you kind of think, oh, I don't think we know anybody of, you know, of each other's people. And then all of a sudden you're like, oh, yeah. All right. So, yeah, okay. We're like second cousins in this capacity. All right. I got you. And apparently that must have been a really big shock when Walter came home with you. And was he a little taken aback? Was he at first like, oh, my God, it's me. Oh, my gosh. Hi. Yeah. And so your brother, your brother was in the picture at that time as well.
0: That came about so far as my music.
1: And that's a good thing, because I remember when I was young, you know, of course, I was a huge Elton John fan in the early 70s, and, you know, Dad asked, do you want to take piano lessons? And I guess I got nervous, you know, or I was shy. I was like, no, I didn't understand. And he just said, okay, and left it at that. So I had a talk with him recently. I said, okay, listen, if, you know, the universe expands and then implodes and explodes again, and we get to do this again the next time, make sure you make me take piano lessons. He said, okay, I'll do my best. And we laughed about that. But Mom did you a great service in that respect. So you were born and raised here in Savannah as well.
0: I was born in Savannah in 1947 in the first black African-American hospital on 35th and Lincoln Street.
1: Yeah, that one would be the Georgia Infirmary.
0: Exactly.
1: Yeah, that ever beautiful historic place, and very special. And, you know, we need to talk then, because just before COVID had hit, I have a friend who's in a wheelchair, Kyle Robinson. If you're out there listening, you're beautiful. Kyle Robinson. And Kyle Robinson, although he is somewhat disabled, you know, in his own accord, his only desire is to go out and to entertain with music. And he found that one of his greatest joys came in going to hospitals or senior residences.

0: places and performing for people. And they were just so grateful that he would. And so I started going with him and picking him up and making his life easier, getting there, helping him to set up. And I was just like, wow, these folks, they love this boy. This is magnificent. And we did a performance at the Georgia Infirmary. And then I spoke with the woman afterwards and ended up my friend Ben Austin and I went and did a performance at the Georgia Infirmary, and the people got up and danced and were so thrilled and just kept, please come back, please come back. And then 2 weeks later, of course, the world was closed down, so we never got a chance to go back again. But we had just been talking about that again recently, and maybe you should come pay homage to your place of birth. We could get together and work some tunes out. I think it might be pretty magical to have you there with
1: us. I'm actually really happy to be reminded of that.
0: That would be wonderfully interesting.
2: That's a good idea.
1: I saw Marion.
0: Yeah, a lot of respect for
1: a little bit ago.
0: I have his number. I'll have to reach out and make sure we set that up. Not only across the South, but the entire nation. And, you know, opening the doors for those interested in the field of medicine for, you know, diversity, you know, great diverse group of people that, you know, unfortunately, I'm still amazed over time how it's like, that's how you look. We're going to treat you differently, and you can't do this, and you can't do that. I'm still dumbfounded that humans are like that in a respect. Although, over the years, I'd step back and say, well, all right, the elephants don't really hang out with the baboons, and, the antelope, they're not looking to hang out with the hippopotamus, and, you know, the alligators, and... All right, somehow or another, there is a natural drive, but, you know, we have so much intellect and reason that, of course, you know, that's a whole other world. And did you experience things while you were young that, you know, may have challenged or, you know, looked to set social standards, but that you just saw easily beyond? Because I see you as someone who sees well beyond any sort of social constructs and being an artist and all that, you know, in your heart, it's just like, I entertain and I love the world. That's it. I don't care who you are. Did you always carry that?
2: Oh, always had
0: a good way to look at it.
2: Although I was brought up in a segregated society.
0: Yeah.
2: And from then, bam, and then I started entertaining people. And it was a thrill for me to do that.
0: Yeah. I always felt that, and especially here in Savannah, knowing about the theaters on Old West Broad Street.
2: Exactly.
0: How those seem to be the locations that really, you know, blurred the lines in so many ways, because people just wanted to go and see music and to enjoy themselves. And it didn't matter who was there. It was the love of being entertained, and that's an amazing blessing. So were you and your brother performing on the streets before you met Walter, or were you performing alone? Like, how did that all transpire?
2: No, but I did do a Happy Dan. Me and my brother played the piano on Happy Dan's show. This has been many years ago. I think that was WTOC when it was on Abercorn Street. Mm-hmm. And he and I did that together. But then he said, stop doing music, and I continued on. With my music.
0: He got into academics.
2: Yeah, exactly.
0: Myers Middle School, that's a place where you got to, you know, you kind of really dig in, and, you know, when your heart's in it, that's somewhere where you can make amazing differences. Middle school, I feel, is like integral time for, you know, you're growing out of being a child into a young adult, and, you know, you need that proper guidance. Those years are vital, and I always feel like just kind of... thrown over here, like just lost in translation and transition, and a lot of people do that. So did you, so you said you were performing in the church. Eventually you got involved in the Savannah Theater. Prior to that, were you doing any street performance, or were you playing in any of the local music venues at all? You mentioned you performed with the Rhythm and Blues Band.
2: Yeah, I was playing in the Rhythm and Blues Band when I was 19. I was too young to even get in the club. And I was playing the baritone sax with a group called the Mighty Sensations. I think I can't, I, Carl, I think that was the name of it. And the guy who was over the group, he's over the group Brick out of Atlanta. He moved to Atlanta and formed the group Brick.
0: Oh, okay. Yeah, maybe we'll play some. Do you know if any of the Mighty, what was it, the Mighty?
2: Sensations.
0: The Mighty Sensations. Do you know if any of that is online anywhere? Is there?
2: No, that was too long ago.
0: Too long ago? I always wondered if perhaps somebody found something and, you know, we're like, okay, here, let's see what that does. Actually, I'm going to do a quick search and see. The Mighty Sensations, Savannah. Let's see if we find anything by chance. I'm really curious. You know, that's like an era of it. I would have loved to. Mighty Sensations, Savannah. Let's see if anything comes up. Sir Shambling's Deep Soul Heaven. That's one of them. Was it JB and the Mighty Sensations?
2: Exactly.
0: It was? Oh, here.
2: Because his name was James Brown, but he had to call himself Jimmy Lloyd Brown because of James Brown.
0: James Brown,
2: of course. They didn't want to confuse the two people.
0: Ah. Okay, let's see. Here is JB and the Mighty Sensations, Thunderbolt Records, huh? Praying for an Answer? Is that one of the that's one of the songs that's listed here on 45cat.com. And I'm looking to see if there's a way to play it. Comments and reviews. Oh, here we go. Okay, wait, hold on. You want to give it a listen? Let's see if we could give it a listen. Hold on a second. Let's do this. Let's see what happens.
3: Yeah. You know, I woke up this morning and a strange thing.

0: That was JB and the Mighty Sensations on Thunderbolt Records. Is there anybody here? And that coming who was it? It was Desi D. It was the lead vocal on that one. Did you remember? Did you know that one?
1: Well, yeah. So you bring back a lot of memories.
0: I would imagine.
1: Totally forgotten. He might be deceased. I'm not sure. I'm not really sure.
0: Yeah, I was amazed to see it. That's a good tune. I like that tune. We got to revive that one. That's a really great one. I want to hear that again. I'm not going to listen to it right now. Let's see. What else? So the Mighty Sensations, Love, Where It's At, the Oreo song. That might be another one. Let's see about this one. What are you doing? Close you, you ad, go away. Love, Where It's At. This one only has images. This one doesn't have any. I don't think you could play it here. But that's by the Mighty Sensations. Also on Thunderbolt Records. Yes, hold on a second. We're going to get that going. I'm going to get that going for you. I'm going to give you this for a moment so you just loop out on this for a second. We're going to take it. Oh, here it is. Actually, Love, Where It's At. We're going to give you that. This should be, let's see if they'll play it. Hopefully, I'm going to check it out first. Hopefully, no crazy things. Oh, nope, can't do it there. So I'm going to give you this instead. You just take this on. We'll be back in just a moment. I'm here with Marion May. There's going to be a lot more for us to talk about. So you just take it and see, feel along the way.

0: Marion said I wanted to make it clear I didn't play on that one. I didn't want anybody to think that I was trying to play it up or anything. But yeah, Thunderbolt Records out there, and that's the Mighty Sensation. So yeah, a couple of those things out there. Now, when I met Marion, Marion and Walter were regular fixtures down on River Street every night, 7 days a week. They were down there performing and entertaining crowds. There was always a large group gathered around. Walter played guitar, so he kind of sat down stationary, but he had a huge presence. And Marion, he was always dancing and doing his thing, and it was just beautiful to watch. And, you know, I was driving by in one of the tour vehicles, and we would kind of start interacting with one another and, you know, having, these little interactions along the way that always made people laugh. And with that, it was pretty phenomenal and really great to see him. I'm trying to see this. So this was the Mighty Sensations Northern Soul Funk 60s original. An original picture. Entertainment Memorabilia and Artifacts. Group with two rare releases on Thunderbolt Records out of Savannah, Georgia. The photo dating from the late 1960s, near mint condition. It is a vintage. And I don't think Marion's in this one, but getting to perform with them over time, that was, you know, must have been something iconic. A lot of really good music coming out of Savannah over the years as well. And, you know, to be a part of the city's musical history is just another really great thing. And, you know, I myself feel like, you know, I've had the good fortune of, you know, being a part of some and witnessing just some of the musical legacies that have come through. Ran into Kevin Rose recently. I was like, yeah, we got to get Gam into the studio, kind of relight that for a whole bunch of people who might not have had the opportunity to have that experience in the days when they were regulars down at the Velvet Elvis and later at the Jinx. That was super special times, to say the least. And, you know, just glad that I have gotten to see. And, of course, with all the new music venues now, you know, just a great array of music out there. You got to, you know, get out. I even have to say it myself. I'm like, yeah, don't forget. You got to get out and go see some music. There are some, you know, great bands out there. Klept, you know, Klept, one of them that I happened to catch one night at El Rocco. Young fellows who are just phenomenal. And this past weekend, we got to see Donna Savage. And that was a whole other fun, magnificent experience as well. Just filled with, you know, a great sense of heart. And, you know, that was all really beautiful. And so, you know, you get out. You never know what you're going to find out there. With all that, I'm looking to see about what else we might got going on this week along the way throughout those years as well. Yeah, I had found some photos from the late 1960s of the Sensations. You weren't in the picture, but yeah, it was really interesting to see. Yeah, so another one that came along. Yeah, that was a really good one, though.
1: You changed it from the Mighty Sensations, and you got some new cats like myself.
0: Yeah.
1: Man, it's been so long ago, my goodness.
0: Yeah, I know, right? You forget how many lifetimes we lived over time. You're like,
1: tell me about it.
0: You're like, oh, yeah, that's right. We had, we've done a lot of things, haven't we? You know, I was just talking about how I, you know, would see you down on River Street, and we kind of started this little interaction between us. Yeah, oh my gosh, movies. And that was another thing. Marion and I ended up on a movie set one day and together, and he asked me as he came on in, so you getting in on the movies? I'm like, no. I'm like, not enough time right now. You know, they'd have to pay a lot more and give me some speaking roles if they want me to come around. That's the point I'm at in life. I'm like, yeah, I've been an extra long enough. You know, of course, as a teenager, I always thought a friend of mine would always say, we should just go and try and be extra in as many movies as possible and just be in the background in as many movies as possible. And at this point, I'm like, all right, come on, let's go. I'm ready to do my thing. Come on, let's go. You gonna make it happen? Come on, we're ready. That's that. So you performed there with the... And so when you did eventually join that second phase of that ensemble, you performed in some of the local music venues, I'd imagine?
1: Different nightclubs.
0: Yeah.
1: Those buildings are torn down now.
0: And were those a bunch of them that were over on West Broad Street? Was that a...
1: One was on 52nd Street.
0: Hmm.
1: And that building is torn down.
0: Where was that, 52nd and where?
1: maybe 52nd and Florence.
0: Hmm.
1: And then it was the Cotton Club out on Ogeechee Road. I can't remember the name of these clubs. They're all torn down now.
0: Mm. Yeah.
1: And then another one was called Gunny's. That was out 17 also. But all those places are gone.
0: Yeah. I guess, you know, that era when it almost seemed that business had slowed in Savannah and might never pick itself up again, and that's a time period I've talked about quite often on this show. You know, the days all of a sudden when it seemed like Savannah wasn't going to really do anything, and there was no regard of preserving a future. You know, it didn't seem like, what's that going to matter? You know, what's that going to matter one day? It wasn't like anyone stopped and said, no, don't you realize one day this is going to make a difference? This is going to mean something to someone. We ought to hold on to all this. You know, and I guess, of course, we have had great fortune with as many places as, you know, are still standing. But I would often tell people if even just 20% of all of the old structures that were taken down still stood here, this place would be twice as magnificent as you deem it now.
2: That's a very much truth. That's a truth of this city. Just as a truth of 2023, Savannah has been arrested. The Georgia Bureau of Investigation kicked in the doors and raided the house. She was one of three. They took her in under Georgia charges, under federal charges, under monetary charges, under all sorts of harassments. Savannah was part of a nonprofit that is helping those that are arrested during any sort of political or social activism. Arrests are being made. People are being put away in their proper places. And a lot of it is over the fact that they want to build this new police city in Georgia. They want to teach military tactics so that they can be played out upon our civilians. This brings a lot of concern. This arrest and raid brings a lot of concern as well. If they are going to just shut down funding for people to be able to be covered in the court of law, then they take away a last avenue of the justice that the country promises. Savannah's been arrested. She's been helping with activism. She's always been a place of activism. Its activists have stirred things up time and time again. This would have been time during the great sit-ins at the lunch counters on Broughton Street. Also would have been a time of the protest and boycott of shopping down on Broughton Street because of those features of segregation. And it turns out that the protest was successful. It had been successful along the way. Protests, like on this day in 1738, when the Common Council removed Thomas Coston from office. He was the first bailiff. He was removed. His behavior unacceptable. His behavior becoming total and absolute, trying to bend people to his will and the things that he wanted, willing to use any means possible. He would barricade people up. He would put them in the stockade in the middle of Percival Square, which is now Wright Square. He was removed, and Henry Parker took his place. He was a little strange as well. Had arrived on the second ship that brought settlers to Savannah. Held office as one of the bailiffs in 1737. They were full of themselves, those bailiffs, a magistrate. They were held in high dignity, more than present day for sure. Everyone was intrigued by his purple gown edged with fur. Almost like a flamboyant cross-dresser in the courts. Good Halloween costume, nonetheless, that's for sure. Served as vice president of the colony for a period. William Stevens was the president. And eventually Henry Parker became the president in 1751. He was hoping to be, because it was a position of power and came with a plenty of benefits. Henry Parker. He was the first settler on the Island of Hope, referred to as Parkersburg once upon a time. John Fallowfield and Noble Jones eventually held property on the island as well. Henry Parker held a great interest in Hutchinson Island. He wanted William Weiss's plantation. It's believed in theory that he had a plan and was part of the scandal when he convinced Alice Riley to kill William and William Weiss. And Richard White was a part of that scandal as well. The two of them, apparently leftovers from the Irish prisoner ship that hit bottom, hit sand bottom out off of Tybee Island, hitting a sand. Well, no, actually, it might have been off of Baltimore, but it also could have been off of Tybee Island. I know it's one of those two. Maybe coming from Baltimore on its way somewhere and hit a sandbar off of Tybee. They ended up bringing a bunch of those Irish prisoners in. Believed that Richard was trying to defend Alice's honor and character upon putting an end to the wicked William Weiss's soul. Not a man of the best dignity or integrity. And both William and Alice were, Richard and Alice, captured out by Bethesda. They were caught heading towards the Isle of Hope, where Henry Parker had land. The question was, did he have them found? Rid those who hold any evidence of his involvement in acquiring the land on Hutchinson Island? That's to be questioned, to say the least. Was Richard the killer? I don't know. They said he strangled William Weiss. They say that Alice killed William. I don't know. I'm sure Henry didn't get his hands dirty, but somebody. This is a story in the life of William Tondee, also taken from his personal letters as well. And with that, I said back then, thank you, Carrie. Those are all parts of local legends. But yes, those legends certainly quite curious. And that yeah, some of the curiousness of social and political activism back from 1738. But in 2023, Savannah was arrested for social activism. And with that, if her rights are removed, then the rights of that nonprofit are removed, then lots of rights for lots of people are bound to be removed as Georgia takes on, with a large approval by council. I'm wondering who buttered who, and who, of course, is doing favors, and who deemed, oh my gosh, I want to stay in office, I better go with the flow. And now a good chance that this police training facility, where they're going to destroy acres of beautiful wilderness, they're just going to tear it all down. Tear out paradise and put up a parking lot, put up a training facility, and beat up your citizens and kill them. No one held accountable for such things. But of course, let's just drive up the costs in the court of law, because that's the best way to beat anybody, right? Us, we're already financially challenged in oh so many ways. And it's amazing how it's the people that contribute to all the nonprofits, just like it's the people that contribute to local community radio, WRUU, right? That's how we survive. You know, every month we're like, oh my gosh, are we going to make it? I don't know, right? I think this one might be, is this the Shanghai? Yeah, this might be. Who is the prophet that should come in our day and age? Where's the one with a message? Who could help to clarify and put it all together so the body shop could fix this wreckage? And we could fix the wreckage of our bodies and our body shops, right? Because you might have access to well-being. I thought you had the right to life, liberty, and the pursuit of happiness. And of course, well-being comes along in that pursuit of happiness. So we're hoping that somehow that's put on the map as well. I don't know which ones are working. I just put them all up to see what was happening. I don't know. They're all on. I don't know what's going on, how they're supposed to work, or what. Here, we'll throw these on too and see. I don't know. I'm trying to figure out something. I don't know if it's in this or if the auxiliary is supposed to be plugged into that. And I thought that was tuned in for good. And now I got to figure out how to plug the auxiliary line into that, because then that'll set it up that it'll be an auxiliary for all of it. And I didn't get a chance to do that. But hey, I'm going to flash back through time and take you back to 2022 when we were talking of lighter things with Marion May here in the studio. And with that, I'm going to figure out how to get all the other microphones working as well so conversation can ensue. Beautiful day, hopefully for you too. And we thank Ships of the Sea Museum, a portion of this programming brought to you by Ships of the Sea, the beautiful gardens, the first school for, well, the second school for the black children of the city, or the children of color, whatever the preferences or socially correct nowadays. The folks with more melanin, that's what I'll say, cuz that's why their skin is darker. Or just take it as that. That's the biological fact.
3: If we could just see each other as people first. Like, why do we need to hate on LGBTQ, trans, black people, women? Just stop. Just see people for human first. Like, you know? I'm just saying, you know, I was thinking about this today. If you go up to an African-American person first, they don't want to look at you. They don't want you to see them as black first. They want you to see them as a person and look at their essence and who they are. You know, I'm a non-binary individual, but I like men, okay? But, you know, why do I have to be anything other than me? Exactly. And why do we need to hate on people for loving who they want to? Is it any of my business who you want to sleep with? I knew our man. Right. Slept under yeah. The stars. It's a lot. I just think we need to stay out of people's bedrooms, out of their homes. Let people decide what they want to do. It's not my business. Right? I'm just saying. I'm just fed up with people hitting on people and being mean to folks.

0: to be any sort of expert that you are. No, it plugs in some way.
1: There you stand, but we'll take you back a year ago with Marion May, right here on WRUU, some of that old Savannah magic. And I know that was a huge loss to the landscape, and I would imagine you know that very well, you know, the years that you spent, you know, downtown up in the riverfront district, and then watching how so many things were just torn down over time and, you know, not really much concern for, you know, what they might bring in the future. So then eventually you perform with that ensemble, and then did you start doing things on your own? Like, how'd that go?
2: No more than just street performing. That's about it. And singing in the church.
1: So about 35 years ago, you started street performing. Right. So in the 1980s. Was it the...
2: No, well, let me see. Maybe... In the early 90s, maybe.
1: In the early 90s,
2: yeah, maybe in the early 90s.
1: Started making your way downtown, yeah. And
2: I'm trying to remember.
1: Just started performing. I know.
2: Things confused.
1: Yeah, no, that's too. Okay. You know, it's a busy life out there, and I know that we really didn't, you know, go over a script or anything. So, I know that I'm just kind of like, and they're really sincere questions because I'm curious as well. You know, when you did start performing, say. You were performing on your own, I'd imagine, when you started.
2: Well, when I started out with Walter.
1: With Walter.
2: Yeah.
1: So that was really when the two of you...
2: I started out performing with him.
1: So that was after the Savannah Theater experience.
2: Exactly.
1: Okay, so the Savannah Theater experience happened.
2: Yeah.
1: The two of you, you realized that he was your mother's pet in her classroom, which I thought was incredibly funny. Because he was rather charming.
2: Right.
1: And then the two of you started performing down on... Did you go right down the River Street?
2: We just can't let it end right here with the Savannah Theater. We got to continuously keep doing this.
1: Mm-hmm.
2: So we went on... And during that time, we didn't have to have permits.
1: Yeah, that made it a lot easier. That you could just be like, yeah, come on, let's go out today.
2: Right.
1: Yeah, nah, today I don't feel like it. Today I feel like it. Come on. You know, wake up in the morning inspired. I, you know, remember I had a permit for a quick minute, but then I got involved with so many other things, I just never renewed it. And now I kind of wish I had held on to that because I know that it's not so easy to get one nowadays with...
2: And I wanted to make a statement. A lot of times when you be down there on that river, you meet people that other musicians, they join in.
1: Nice.
2: And that makes it just that much better, and you can learn from them too when they come in and do things with you. And then we get people involved.
1: Yeah.
2: You know, people standing in the crowd.
1: Sure.
2: They'd be nervous. They'd come on in and sing with us, you know. So we try to make it convenient for everybody to join in the party.
1: Yeah, and that's a beautiful thing when you get the audience involved in that capacity. And you know, they feel like, wow, for a moment I've become the performer and this is what it's like. And it's amazing how many people are terrified, but once they do it, they're like, oh my gosh, that was so great, I'd do that again. And yeah, that's a great gift. And especially, you know, so many people on vacation while you're there, and you know, that's something that they're going to remember for years to come. It's like, oh my gosh, we went to Savannah and I ended up singing with these guys down on River Street. It was absolutely amazing. And that's something they don't forget for the rest of their lives.
2: And even the children come and then they started learning how to play the guitar. They started learning how to dance and sing. And they'll come back. Their parents will bring them back maybe 15, 20 years later, and the kids grow up, and they just run and grab us and hug us and say that we inspired them to do what they are doing, you know, and so we get a thrill from that, too.
1: Were those moments where you just felt like, wow, we're successful? Like, to me, that's like a measurement of success to have someone say something like that years later. You're like, okay, I'm doing the right thing. I'm going to keep at this. And that's a That is a great gift for both yourself and that person who then comes back. So in those types of experiences, would there be someone like, oh my gosh, you know, I saw you guys and I still been playing all these years later? And then would they get up and play with you again by chance?
2: Sometimes they do. And then one time they had the V8 Summit here, and they didn't allow nobody down on River Street. And nobody was there but me and Walter entertaining the soldiers. And they loved it. doing the V8, I think they called it the V8 Summit. I can't remember what year that was, but man, that was a thrilling thing. We was just down there by ourselves.
1: Oh, I can imagine. Were you still all dressing up back then? I mean, you used to have those great suits and those hats. I loved you always had the glasses that would light up and stuff like that.
2: Exactly, yeah.
1: I loved it. Oh, my gosh, I loved it. I would always tell people on my tours, when we finish up, you got nothing to do, go down and sit and listen to those guys. Trust me, that's incredibly well worth it. That's for sure. And then I always felt bad that I was like, well, here I am driving by again. Gosh, I just like to go and hang out over there and perform with them instead. All right, come on, I got to go give this tour. Come on, let's go. You know, but like I just did earlier, we all had our roles in what we did back then and, you know, found our little niches of entertainment. And did the two of you have favorite songs that you like to do? Like, although you went through your repertoire, when particular songs came up, it was like, oh my gosh, yeah, all right, come on, let's go. This is the one.
2: Well, Walter had his favorite song because he was a tenor, and all those deep voice songs, I would do them. So he had his favorite things, too.
1: Yeah. And should we play it?
2: I would back him up, and he would back me up.
1: That's what I love. Like, when I would drive by, just to see the diversity of what you were delivering and how you worked with one another and played off of one another, and I just thought that was superb as well. Should we play him a tune?
2: Sure.
1: Let's play him a tune, give you an idea of what we're talking about. And this one, this is what years, you think?
2: Well, this was recorded in 2014. I could have been before then. I'm not sure. I can't remember nothing.
1: Okay,
2: no
1: let's
2: more,
1: see.
2: Man, I'm old.
1: Let's see what comes out. I know we're all getting older. Let's see what we got. Where are you? Oh, wait, wrong one. Hold on. Here we go.

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1: And what is up, my blue-suited brothers, my cheerleading girlies, and my camp NBs? We are tuned in for the first official episode of Cinema Cadence Pride Film Fest series. That's right, this cis-hess white boy is going to share some of his favorite queer cinema with you. Because what is true allyship if not making it all about me? So last weekend, we took on The Matrix, but you know, it was just kind of a low-key episode about how your local government officials are trying to sell your community out for just a couple $1,000. Pretty crazy, huh? However, this week, we're taking a look at a quirky classic from the 1990s with But I'm a Cheerleader. But first, I want to start by saying thank you for joining me for the 44th episode of WRUU's audio-based show all about visual-based mediums, Cinema Cadence. It's a show where I, your host Thomas, guide you through some of history's most revered and reviled films, all accompanied by music from and inspired by celluloid's greatest hits and sometimes misses. While we explored one of the largest films ever made by some trans filmmakers last week with the Wachowskis, The Matrix, that was kind of technically the final episode of May I. As you know, Agent Smith stepped in and shut down the studio so that I couldn't get my episode off, but I eventually prevailed, as I always do. However, this week we are back to talk about our first full-fledged Pride film for this month of June, a film that explores the comedic side of a horrific concept known as conversion camps, a film that rebuked the queer stories of the 90s and that they don't always have to be somber and disheartening. It's a film that feels spiritually in line, equal parts Tim Burton and John Waters, hilarious and touching in equal measure. So without further ado...
2: And now, our feature presentation.
1: But I'm a Cheerleader is a 1999 satirical teen rom-com from director Jamie Babbitt. The story follows a high school cheerleader named Megan, played by a young Natasha Lyonne, who is suspected of being a lesbian by her parents. Her mom and dad stage an intervention for what their daughter's suspected sexuality may be, and believe that the only way to quote-unquote save their daughter from the perceived sin of loving someone who shares similar organs, Megan is unceremoniously whisked away to a conversion camp named True Directions, where she is met with a colorful cast of characters, from RuPaul as a coach who's clearly struggling with his own feelings, to an overbearing disciplinarian named Mary, who seems to be battling more with her own son's sexuality than anything else throughout the film. What unfolds over the next 90 minutes is a vibrant, compelling, and comedic look at what it means to accept yourself and find love in a world that seeks to deny most people happiness. However, you know this is a damn radio show, and we're all about the music as much as we are about the movies, and I'm happy to say But I'm a Cheerleader features a truly iconic soundtrack, from classic garage rock to 90s indie pop and a collection of songs that feel equal part uplifting and melancholy. It captures that malaise of the hazy end of your high school days, where your energy is both excited, but you're also trying to play cool, maybe too cool sometimes. So, what we've got here are some tracks to celebrate 60s, 90s, some modern tracks that recapture that same vibe. So let's hop into our first track. While most of my chud-ass audience probably knows this song from Death Proof, this track appears in the opening title credits for tonight's film. This is an absolute bop and will be stuck in your head and ears for days and days. This is Chick Habit by April March.

And welcome back, my cinematic shawties. You just heard Chick Habit by April March, followed by Supreme Nothing by Tiger Trap. Two songs that appear on tonight's film, But I'm a Cheerleader. Now, But I'm a Cheerleader was released on September 12, 1999 at TIFF, aka the Toronto International Film Festival. However, the film wouldn't get its proper theatrical release until July 7, 2000. The movie was made on an extremely modest budget of $1 million and went on to gross about $2.6 million at the American box office, which for an indie film with a smaller wide release is pretty solid. However, the film went on to become quite the cult classic in the 26 years since its release. The film was directed by Jamie Babbitt, who based part of the story on her real-life experiences. However, they were not as negative as the ones that you might see in the film. Babbitt is indeed a lesbian who was raised in theater, and her mother actually operated a halfway house for teens who were suffering from substance addiction. That treatment program was called New Directions and would serve as the inspiration for the name True Directions, despite, you know, New Directions being a far more respectable institution and doing better things for society. Babbitt said that she based as much of But I'm a Cheerleader on her personal feelings about representation of lesbians in American film. Babbitt cites that many of the characters in the film are based off of real people that she knew, and that at that time, most representation for lesbians in American media were considered quote-unquote butch, and that she said there was kind of a lack of more femme lesbians being shown in film, and wanted to show something that kind of looks more like her, and without the stereotypes of heterosexuality based on, you know, her, I guess, more cishet looks. Because, you know, everyone comes in all different shapes, sizes, attitudes, everything under the sun. And while Babbitt has released a handful of films, she has a very long-running career as a television director. She's worked on shows like Malcolm in the Middle, Brooklyn Nine-Nine, It's Always Sunny in Philadelphia. And she's been a pretty big chunk of directing for shows like Only Murders in the Building, I believe Gilmore Girls, HBO Silicon Valley. So she's got, you know, a whole bunch of work under her belt, just not as many movies. Now, the film features a moment where Megan, the titular cheerleader, is interrogated for signs of her being a potential lesbian, and one of the funnier bits is when somebody holds up some band merchandise for Melissa Etheridge as evidence that Megan is clearly gay. Now, if you're a child of the 80s and 90s, you've probably heard a handful of Melissa Etheridge tracks on various alternative radios before everything became streaming. So why not throw it back to ride in the back of your parents' car and hear a random Melissa Etheridge song? So here's 1993's Here Is Come to My Window by Melissa Etheridge.

And welcome back, my celluloid crew. You just heard Come to My Window by Melissa Etheridge, followed by Together Forever in Love by Go Sailor. If that last track sounded a little familiar, that is because Go Sailor was a short-lived little twee pop band from Berkeley, California, but featured members of Tiger Trap that we played earlier in tonight's show. And despite only releasing a couple of 7-inch records, they were pretty influential in that style of music and even did a brief stint of reunion shows a couple years back, I think like a year or two ago. So tonight's film,

I'm a Cheerleader is a comedic look at a terrible subject. And if you haven't seen tonight's film and you're just here for the tracks, I'm going to have to put a little damper on your night with this. So I'm going to be straightforward. This is kind of a content warning for those horrors of conversion therapy. I don't believe in the dumbing down of language to appease stupid internet algorithms and things like that. So this might be dark for a moment, but I kind of want to clue you in on this stuff if you're not quite familiar with it. So conversion therapy is pseudoscientific. And by pseudoscientific, I mean it's a whole bunch of BS. It's an attempt to forcibly coerce or change someone's identity from their gender to their sexuality. It's like trying to force a square peg into a round hole. However, a lot of the tools that are used in conversion therapy mimics actions taken in no easy way to describe it. The same thing the Nazis would do in concentration camps. They do chemical castration. They would torture people. They'd use like aversion therapy where they shock people. They would do unwilling druggings where they would make people intentionally ill with all kinds of medication and drugs. And in some extreme cases, they'll use what they called as corrective rape. I know that's not an appropriate thing to like want to think about, but it is a hate crime and a violent one at that, that they would use on sometimes children and teenagers. And this is the kind of world that some people want to keep up. And that's sick to me. I'm not going to sugarcoat any of that because this film is a comedy, but that subject is very real. If you're a human being, I think that should make you sick. Study just came out in 2020 from the Williams Institute that people that are forced into conversion camps usually attempt suicide at twice the rate of their peers. That is twice the rate. And I don't know what kind of parent would rather see their kid dead than gay. That's just me. And you want to know the craziest part is a lot of this is still legally accepted in a large portion of the United States. We're the only country in North America that doesn't have a criminal ban on this type of torture. Mexico bans it. Canada bans it. We are the only one, and only about a handful of states actually ban it outright. And you can't unlearn being queer any more than you can learn being queer. I told you allyship is all about making yourself the center of attention, so I'm gonna use me as an example. I love theater. The Boulay Brothers Dragula is my favorite trash reality TV show. Most times, I'd take a fruity cocktail over a lot of beers. Hell, I've even seen Kesha live. By all accounts, I should be gay as hell, but I'm not. I wasn't born that way. I didn't learn to be straight. So what makes you think someone can just learn or unlearn being gay? It's small-minded stuff, and if you truly believe in liberty for all, that means you believe in identity for all. If you're a weirdo who thinks that gay marriage is a slippery slope into pedophilia, you're gonna hate what I tell you about a lot of Catholic churches. These are all my own opinions, by the way. So sorry that got dark for a minute, but given the subject matter, I wanted to shed a little light on that. Despite this movie being a comedy, there is humor that comes from a very horrific place. So I'm going to try to do a whole tonal reset. I know that might have been a lot and kind of out of left field, but I felt like I had to share that. So what we're going to do is we're going to listen to a next jaunty little tune. This is Just Like Henry by Dressy Bessie. It's an indie rock band from Denver that served up some of that classic 90s power pop style. And they were on tonight's soundtrack, so let's go ahead and take a listen to that.

0: crowd.
1: And welcome back. You just heard Just Like Henry by Dressy Bessie, followed by Woohoo by Fleshwater. And while Fleshwater does not appear on the soundtrack for tonight's film and formed like 2 decades after the film was filmed, I just kind of felt like the vibe captures a lot of what I like about the soundtrack for But I'm a Cheerleader. This just happens to have a little slightly grungier, shoegazy vibe to it. It's a banger track from a banger band, to be honest, and it's my radio show, so I'll do what I want. And you know what else I want to do? I want to cut to some beautiful messages from the station, so I'm going to let the station take that away, and I'll see you in just a minute.
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1: 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We are Savannah Soundings, community radio with global soul. And you're still listening to Cinema Cadence. All right, so we are back to talking and rocking all things 1999's But I'm a Cheerleader from Jamie Babbitt. So I know I got a little dark before the last block, but hey, it's kind of hard to talk about a comedy set in a conversion camp without talking about the actual horrors that take place at them. Just didn't feel right to just gloss over it for the sake of jokes, but now, hey, guess what? We're back to jokes. And speaking of jokes, this cast is stacked with people who have been in plethoras of comedies. Obviously, we got Natasha Lyonne, who plays our main character, and she has a history of working in comedies, and I mean, she was a part of the GOAT TV show, Pee-wee's Playhouse, low-key flex. I saw Natasha at the Pee-wee's Playhouse 40th anniversary show with my beautiful girlfriend, Ms. Cruss. And it was a banger of a time seeing people just celebrate one of my favorite weirdos. I even had one of my favorite weirdos, Kromdar, come on the show, and we talked about Pee-wee's Big Adventure. So I'm always glad to have that going down. We also have Wesley Mann, who plays one of the ex-gays, Lloyd. And if you're a millennial or Gen Z, you'll probably most remember him from his role as Mr. Lawler on That's So Raven. But if you're a certified weirdo, you'll also remember that he played the weird live-action caterpillar in the Adventures in Wonderland TV series. If you have not seen this before, please go Google caterpillar from Adventures in Wonderland and then watch your brain melt all over your keyboard or iPhone or whatever you're using. We have Lloyd's partner in life and low-tier crime criminal, Harry, who's played by Richard Mole, who sadly just passed away a handful of years ago, but he was in a bunch of comedies, like... he was in the live-action Flintstones movie from the 90s. He was in a couple of the Casper movies, as well as Scary Movie 2, I think he was. Yeah, I think he was Scary Movie 2. We also have Megan's newfound love interest, Graham, who's played by Clea DeVille, who appeared just a year before in The Faculty alongside someone who, what I'd say, like, you would think they were brother and sister, Josh Hartnett. Duvall is one of the few main characters that is actually portrayed by a lesbian. However, Duvall was closeted when making But I'm a Cheerleader. She... came out at 16 to like friends and some family, but she would come out publicly in 2016. Absolutely nobody's surprise. You weren't hiding it, girl, but hey, I'm glad that you got it out there and you live in your truth and all that. She even states the film allowed her to remain close friends with Natasha Lyonne and Melanie Lynskey, who plays Hillary. Melanie has been in a handful of classic and cult films like Heavenly Creatures, Perks of Being a Wallflower. but is probably most currently known for her work on HBO's The Last of Us and Showtime's Yellowjackets. And finally, we have one Mr. RuPaul Charles, who plays Mike, the clearly unrehabilitated gay man that works alongside Kathy Moriarty's Mary Brown in Running True Directions. And here at Cinema Cadence, we celebrate both gay rights and gay wrongs. And that gay wrong includes RuPaul's mid-ass music, which does appear in tonight's film, which means you all now have to hear it. This is RuPaul with Party Train.

all aboard the party train. But it won't be high-speed rail because we currently live in America and all we've got is Amtrak. That was Party Train by RuPaul, followed by Two Men's by April March. We heard from her a little earlier in tonight's show, but I just wanted to hear one of her French language tracks. I think they're pretty cool. And the soundtrack and cast are stacked for this film, but I don't often see people talking about how amazing the production design is for tonight's film, but I'm a cheerleader. The production was handled by Rachel Cameron, who is most probably known for her production design on Pretty Little Liars. She worked alongside the art designer Macy Vanier, who worked on HBO's True Blood, and most recently that movie Freaky Tales. If any of y'all watched a little bit of the more indie or low-budget films, you probably caught that one last year. Pretty fun time. What I love so much about But I'm a Cheerleader is the amount of care that went into the sets. The colors are vibrant and whimsical in a way that doesn't just grab attention, but flows beautifully into the costuming, and as cliche as it sounds, a lot of these frames are basically paintings. The bright pinks, the flowing blues, they all mesh in a great way while reinforcing the idea of what this conversion camp is trying to enforce on these poor kids. Many of the sets remind me of work that you would see in something like a Tim Burton film. Some of them are oddly angled, there's color splashes contrasting against darker exteriors. If you haven't seen it, sit down and you'll go, oh, okay, like, I didn't realize this movie had the sauce like that when it came to the design. The costume design itself is also pretty top-notch. You got all kinds of materials being thrown out of left and right field, and they clash in ways that kind of elevates them from being, you know, noticeable to, like, extremely engaging in scenes. You got silk paired with PVC suits and dresses, and they all look great alongside each other, and then, like I said, they kind of blend seamlessly in with the sets. The costume designer for the film was actually Alex Friedberg, who recently worked on Tron Ares, which I've yet to catch. I haven't heard the greatest things, but I dug Tron Legacy, so I'll get around to it eventually. But two of his biggest works, or their biggest works, is Fincher's Gone Baby Gone and the legendary first season of HBO's True Detective. Which, side note, if you have somehow gone all these years without ever watching that first season of True Detective, you owe it to yourself to see it. It's one of the greatest seasons of television ever made. I'm sure I'm preaching to the choir to a lot of y'all, but if you're one of the few that has not seen it, watch it. It will make you feel terrible and great and awe-inspired by what you can do with storytelling in a crazy way. So we're going to hop back into the music, and one of my favorite tracks tonight is Funnel of Love by Wanda Jackson. There's the twanginess of the guitars, the twanginess of her voice, and they become equal parts engrossing and dreamy. It's just a great track, and it appears right after Graham and Megan kind of finally express their feelings with each other. So it's a tender moment, but the song just slaps, so I wanted to make sure that I got it on here. This is Funnel of Love by Wanda Jackson.

And that was Funnel of Love by Wanda Jackson, followed by Trailer Song by Sissy Barr, another set of wonderful tracks that appear in tonight's film, But I'm a Cheerleader. And I still think it's kind of criminal that Funnel of Love is only 2 minutes long. That song should be at least 3.5 minutes long. It's a banger, and I could listen to it on repeat for a handful of times. All in all, the filming for tonight's movie was relatively stress-free. In fact, the most stressful thing that I could find looking up, you know, behind-the-scenes stories for the movie, is that just a day before they started filming, Ms. Natasha Lyonne got a drunken tattoo down on Hollywood Boulevard. The director was frustrated because they had to film her cheer scenes, like, immediately and didn't want the tattoo visible. In fact, the only visible tattoo that I think that you see in the entire movie is the one that's on Graham's shoulder, which, in peak late 90s style, is the Chinese character for star. The two tattooed actresses have actually reunited with another co-star, Mr. RuPaul, for guest judging RuPaul's Drag Race, which, oddly enough, at the time, RuPaul may have been one of the most famous people in the movie. Kathy Moriarty, who plays like the head of the camp, she actually has an Oscar for Raging Bull, except that was nearly 20 years before But I'm a Cheerleader came out. They even have her say a phrase that starts with Raging Bull, and I'm not going to say the last half because, you know, I'm not allowed to. I can't say it, so let's go ahead and take a listen to a couple more tracks as we round out the show. And let's hear another one from Dressy Bessie that we heard earlier. This is You Should Try to Kiss Her from tonight's film, But I'm a Cheerleader.

And welcome back, my film friends. You just heard If You Should Try to Kiss Her by Dressy Bessie, followed by An Evening in Paris by Lois off the album Strumpet. Remember earlier how I mentioned that I feel like Fleshwater has kind of a similar vibe to some of the songs that appear in tonight's film? I think that track by Lois is a great example of that. Throw a little bit more distortion on it, and you're like 80% of the way there. Speaking of 80%, we're like 95% there. Because sadly, we have reached the end of tonight's show, and I want to thank you all so much for joining me on this warm Wednesday night on the airwaves. Hopefully you have Chick Habit or Funnel of Love stuck in your head, and hopefully not RuPaul's Party Train. If you do have RuPaul's Party Train stuck in your head and you want to yell at me, feel free to message me on Instagram with all of your hate at the Kromdar Hour. That's at the Kromdar Hour on Instagram with all of your hate. That is the only location that you can reach me directly. So the Pride celebration does not stop, because we still have a few weeks of June left, so join me next week as we slip from the whimsical into the melancholy. Mr. Melancholy, even as we journey into the surrealist world of Jane Schoenburn's I Saw the TV Glow. It's one of, I'd say, one of the best films of 2024, and it'll hit at your soul regardless of how you choose to identify yourself. It's a haunting, beautiful, crushing, and comforting in equal measure. If you have not seen it, it's definitely a lot to process on a first viewing, but it rewards your interest and conveys a story about just transitioning in general. And especially dealing with the pains of growing older and what that means. So let's ride out with one more track, and I will see you next week. Until then, close all the conversion camps. Hell, close all the detainment camps. Open up Camp Crystal Lake. Imagine if we sent Ernest to Camp Crystal Lake. That's right, Ernest goes to Camp Crystal Lake. Cut the check. That's basically Ernest Scared Stupid 2, which was technically a whole folk horror film. Does any of that really matter? No, because I'm just rambling at this point to fill up a little bit of dead air. But if someone does this, please send me money or I will sue. I think I'm still in the Fleshwater mood, so I'm going to throw on a Fleshwater track. How about we listen to Jetpack off the newest album, 2000 In Search of the Endless Sky. And I will see you all next week. I love you. Goodbye.

0: Alrighty. Welcome to The Customer Isn't Always Right on 107.5 FM, WRUU.org. If you're listening, it's probably 8 o'clock on a Wednesday. If it's not, you're listening on WRUU.creek.fm. And you're listening on a laptop because the phone app is really whack for right now. They're working on it. But we're here for another interview. I'm here with Grace. Introduce yourself. Say hello.
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0: 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We're going to take a pause real quick, as we always do, for some promotions, and then we'll be right back.
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0: 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So, all right, Grace, what's good? Tell us a little bit about yourself.
1: Yeah, so